Steve Gillette and Cindy Mangson here on the Saturday Songbag with Johnny Appleseed from the album The Light of Day, released in 1996 on Compass Rose Records, paying tribute to John Chapman, better known as Johnny Appleseed, born September 26, 1774, best known for creating nurseries for apples out in the Midwest from seed, particularly in Pennsylvania, Ohio, and Indiana. He was also a missionary. 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Up next on the Saturday Songbag, we pay tribute to singer-songwriter Dougie McLean, born September 27, 1954. We'll go back to early in his career, from a collection called The Plant Life Years, released in 1995 on Osmosis Records. In the late 70s, Steel Eye Span drummer Nigel Pegram had a label called Plant Life Records, for which Dougie McLean and the Tannehill Weavers recorded. That label went under, but this particular album, The Plant Life Years, collects some of the best of Dougie's recordings from that era, and we'll begin with I Lone a Lassie Bedine. We'll hear a couple of cuts from his own record label, Dunkeld, from 1997 and 1994 afterwards, paying tribute to Dougie McLean, Scottish singer-songwriter, born September 27th, 1954, here on the Saturday Songbag. Enjoy.

A set of songs from Dougie McLean here on the Saturday Songbag. From the 1994 release on his Dunkeld record label, Marching Mystery, we heard Deepest Part of Me. Before that, from the 1997 album Reef, also on his Dunkeld record label, we heard Feel So Near. We started off with I Love Nae Lassie Bedine, a traditional song covered by Dougie McLean. From the 1995 release on Osmosis Records, The Plant Life Years, collecting some of the best of Dougie's early recordings on the record label Plant Life, which was run by Steel Eye Span drummer Nigel Pegram. Paying tribute to Scottish singer-songwriter Dougie McLean, born September 27, 1954, here on the Saturday Songbag. 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My name is Rob Killam. If you have a question about the music or a request for a future show, you can reach me at the show's email address, which is songbag@cfl.rr.com. That's songbag, songbag@cfl.rr.com. Would love to hear from you. Well, up next on the Saturday Songbag, we'll be staying in Scotland. Although this particular Scottish singer-songwriter spent a great deal of time in Australia, I am talking about Eric Bogle, born September 23rd, 1944. From the compilation release By Request, put out in 2001 on Green Tracks Records, collecting some of Eric Bogle's most popular songs, we'll hear If Wishes Were Fishes, starting off a set of music from Eric Bogle here on the Saturday Songbag. 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

0: When I left Scotland in 1969, I left behind a little white-haired Scottish mother called Nancy, and Nancy was quite upset to see me leave, as you can imagine, because I owed 12 months' rent.
1: 6 quid.
0: Well, Bobby's a Bobby. We said goodbye at Edinburgh Waverley Railway Station, and I made Nancy promise me faithfully that she wouldn't cry. I made her promise faithfully she wouldn't cry. And she kept her promise right up until the last 10 seconds. As the train was rolling out the station, I was leaning out the window to wave goodbye to Nancy. She started to cry. And my last sight of my mother was on this station platform, crying her eyes out. This was the first song I wrote when I got to Australia.

0: Some live Eric Bogle here on the Saturday Song Bag, performing and telling the story behind the song Leaving Nancy. That is from the 2001 Green Tracks compilation album By Request. We also heard If Wishes Were Fishes before that from the very same album. Paying tribute to Scottish singer-songwriter Eric Bogle, born September 23rd, 1944. 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Up next on the Saturday Song Bag, we pay tribute to singer, songwriter, and cartoonist and practically complete Renaissance man, Shel Silverstein, a children's author as well, wrote cartoons for Playboy magazine, among others. We'll start things off with a song he is known for from the album I'm So Good I Don't Have to Brag, originally released in 1965 on Cadet Records. This is from a 2001 CD reissue by Edsel Records. This is a song called The Mermaid. Celebrating the birthday of Shel Silverstein, born September 25th, 1932, sadly he passed away in May of 1999. We'll be featuring Shel himself as well as covers of his songs by Johnny Cash and Bob Gibson. First up, Shel Silverstein and The Mermaid here on the Saturday Song Bag. Thanks for listening.
1: You'll like this, adults. It's dirty.

Now you can search the world for pretty girls till your eyes are weak and dim, but don't go swimming with a mermaid, son, if you don't know how to swim. If you don't know how to swim, for her hair is green as seaweed and her eyes are blue and pale. And I'll tell you now before you start, you can love that girl with all your heart, but you're just gonna love the upper part. You're not gonna like the tail. 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So I signed on to a whaling ship, and my very first day at sea, I seen a mermaid in the waves reaching out to me. Come and live with me in the sea, said she, and down on the ocean's floor, I'll show you a million wondrous things you've never seen before. Oh, you've never seen before. So over I jumped and she pulled me down, down to a seaweed bed and a pillow made of a tortoise shell she placed beneath my head. She fed me shrimps and caviar upon a silver dish. From her head to her waist, she was just to my taste, but the bottom part was a fish. Oh, her bottom part was a fish. Yes, her hair was green as seaweed. Her eyes were blue and pale. And I loved that girl with all my heart. I vowed we'd never part, but I knew that that was not too smart, 'cause I did not like the tail. And then one day when I looked up, I saw a sailing ship, and I met the stare of a millionaire out on a fishing trip. Now a diamond ring he tied to a string and lowered it down to the water, and my love divine, she went for his line, and that was the way he caught her. Yes, that was the way he caught her. So I sat and cried into the tide, saying to the clams and whales how I missed my love, her seaweed hair, and the silvery shine of her scales. And then her sister, she swam by and set my heart awhirl, for her upper part was an ugly fish, but the bottom part was girl. Yes, the bottom part was girl. Yes, her knees are pink and rosy, and her toes.

Now there were cameras and cables on every table, and we were grinning from ear to ear. It was almost like stealing, that's how we were feeling, when they passed round these big mugs of beer. They said, boys, now just try to act thirsty.

dear Sylvia Stout would not take the garbage out. She'd wash the dishes and scrub the pans, cook the yams and spice the hams, and though her parents would scream and shout, she simply would not take the garbage out. And so it piled up to the ceilings, coffee grounds, potato peelings, brown bananas and rotten peas, chunks of sour cottage cheese. It filled the can, it covered the floor, it cracked the windows and blocked the door with bacon rinds and chicken bones, drippy ends of ice cream cones, prune pits, peach pits, orange peel, gloppy glumps of cold oatmeal, pizza crust and withered greens, soggy beans and tangerines, crusts of Blackburn butter toast, grisly bits of beefy roast. The garbage rolled on down the hall. It raised the roof. It broke the walls. I mean, greasy napkins, cookie crumbs, blobs of gooey bubble gum, cellophane from old bologna, rubbery blubber, macaroni, peanut butter, cake and dry, curdled milk and crust of pie, rotting melons, dried up mustard, eggshells mixed with lemon custard, cold French fries and rancid meat, yellow lumps of cream of wheat. At last, the garbage reached so high that finally it touched the sky, and none of her friends would come to play, and all the neighbors moved away, and finally Sarah Cynthia Stout said, "Okay, I'll take the garbage out." But then, of course, it was too late. The garbage reached across the state from New York to the Golden Gate. And there in the garbage she did hate. Poor Sarah met an awful fate that I cannot right now relate, because the hour is much too late. But children, remember Sarah Stout.

0: 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Play the guitar.
1: I'd love to.
0: One of the greatest guitar players as well as songwriters and singers in the business.
1: Thank
0: Appreciate
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0: A little help on the guitar, all right?
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0: 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Just this old guitar and an empty bottle of booze. Now, I don't blame him because he run and hid, but the meanest thing that he ever did was before he left, he went and named me Sue. Well, he must have thought that it was quite a joke, and it got a lot of laughs from lots of folks. Seems I had to fight my whole life through. Some gal would giggle and I'd get red, and some guy'd laugh and I'd bust his head. I'll tell you, life ain't easy for a boy named Sue.

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I tell you, I fought tougher men, but I really can't remember when. He kicked like a mule and he bit like a crocodile. I heard him laugh and then I heard him cussing. He went for his gun, I pulled mine first. He stood there looking at me and I saw him smile. He said, son, this world is rough, and if a man's gonna make it, he's gotta be tough. And I know I wouldn't be there to help you along. So I give you that name and I said goodbye. I knew you'd have to get tough or die. And it's that name that helped to make you strong. Yeah. He said, now you just fought one hell of a fight, and I know you hate me and you got the right to kill me now, and I wouldn't blame you if you do. But you ought to thank me before I die for the gravel in your guts and the spit in your eye, 'cause I'm the son of a bitch that named you Sue. Yeah, well, what could I do? What could I do?

0: 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And if I ever have a son, I think I'm gonna name him Bill or George, any damn thing, but Sue, I still ain't that man.
1: From Johnny Cash at San Quentin, originally recorded live in 1969. This is from the 2000 CD reissue on Columbia Records. We heard Johnny Cash covering Shel Silverstein's A Boy Named Sue. Shel was never particularly comfortable with the popularity that song received, especially after it blew up. He also didn't think that his most famous and popular children's book, The Giving Tree, was the best example of his work. Before A Boy Named Sue by Johnny Cash, we heard Shel Silverstein himself with Sarah Cynthia Sylvia Stout Would Not Take the Garbage Out. That is from the 1972 album on Columbia Records, Freakin' at the Freaker's Ball, reissued on CD in 1999 by Collector's Choice Records. Of course, that poem and many more led to the book Where the Sidewalk Ends and A Light at the Attic, and albums of Shel reciting his poems by the same names. Before Sarah Cynthia Sylvia Stout Would Not Take the Garbage Out, we heard Bob Gibson with Shel Silverstein, Making a Mess of Commercial Success. That is from Making a Mess. Bob Gibson sings Shel Silverstein, put out in 1995 on Elektra Records, Bob Gibson's final album. Before Bob Gibson, we heard another cover of Shel Silverstein by Johnny Cash, 25 Minutes to Go, from Johnny Cash at Folsom Prison, originally recorded in 1968, released in 1968, and reissued on CD in 1999 by Columbia Records. We began with Shel Silverstein himself, The Mermaid, taken from the 1965 album I'm So Good I Don't Have to Brag on Cadet Records, reissued on CD in 2001 by Edsel Records. Paying tribute to singer, songwriter, children's author, and a whole lot more, cartoonist as well, songwriter for Dr. Hook, Bobby Bear, and more, Shel Silverstein. Born September 25th, 1932, sadly, he passed away in May of 1999. You are listening to the Saturday Songbag on 89.5 WFIT Melbourne. My name is Rob Killam. That about wraps up this first hour of the show. We'll close out the first hour of the Saturday Songbag paying tribute to singer-songwriter Ian Tyson, born September 25th, 1933. We'll hear Nancy Griffith and Tom Russell cover one of his most famous songs, Summer Wages. This is from Other Voices 2, A Trip to Bountiful, released in 1998 on Elektra Records. Nancy Griffith and Tom Russell performing Ian Tyson's song, Summer Wages. That'll wrap up this first hour of the Saturday Songbag. We'll be back with a second hour of music in just a couple of minutes after. 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
1: Welcome back to a second hour of the Saturday Songbag here on 89.5 WFIT Melbourne. My name is Rob Killam. We're going to start this second hour paying tribute to a gentleman born September 23rd, 1930 in Albany, Georgia. He grew up in Greenville, Florida, and then went to the Florida School for the Blind and Deaf in St. Augustine before going to Jacksonville, Orlando, and Tampa. He then moved to Seattle, where he started a lifelong friendship with Quincy Jones, and his career took off. I am talking about Ray Charles. He started out on Atlantic Records and then moved to ABC Records. We're going to go to his debut album on ABC Records, Genius Plus Soul Equals Jazz, released in 1960. This is Ray Charles and Let the Good Times Roll. Starting off a set of music in tribute to Ray Charles here on the Saturday Songbag, born September 23rd, 1930. 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
1: The late, great Ray Charles covering Paul Simon, Still Crazy After All These Years. That is from a 2021 six-disc box set put out on Tangerine Records, Ray's label, True Genius. Before Still Crazy After All These Years, we heard one of Ray Charles' classic tunes, What I Say, Parts 1 and 2. That is taken from Genius and Soul, the 50th anniversary collection, released in 1997 on Rhino Records. And we began with Let the Good Times Roll. From the 1960 release on ABC Records, Genius plus Soul equals Jazz. Paying tribute to Ray Charles, born September 23rd, 1930. Sadly, he left us in June of 2004. 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My name is Rob Killam. Thanks for joining us. If you have a question about the music or a request for a future show, you can reach me at the show's email address, which is songbag@cfl.rr.com. That's songbag, songbag@cfl.rr.com. Up next on the Saturday Songbag, we pay tribute to Bruce Springsteen, born September 23rd, 1949. We'll begin with his cover of Shenandoah, the traditional song, from the album The Seeger Sessions. Starting off a set of music in tribute to Bruce Springsteen here on the Saturday Songbag. Thanks for listening.

Some live Grateful Dead here on the Saturday Song Bag. Big Railroad Blues, that is from the 1971 album Grateful Dead, also known as Skull and Roses. The live album released September 24th, 1971 on Warner Brothers Records. Reissued in 2003 by Rhino Records as a deluxe edition. Before that, three songs from Bruce Springsteen, celebrating his birthday here on the Saturday Song Bag, born September 23rd, 1949. We heard Rosalita and Blinded by the Light, both of those taken from The Essential Bruce Springsteen, a three-disc box set released in 2003 on Columbia Records. And we began with his cover of the traditional song Shenandoah. That is from the 2006 Columbia release The Seeger Sessions, a tribute album to Pete Seeger. Once again, paying tribute to Bruce Springsteen, born September 23, 1949, and to the live album Grateful Dead, also known as Skull and Roses, released September 24, 1971. 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Up next on the Saturday Song Bag, we pay tribute to another album released September 24, 1971, as well as pay tribute to the birthday of the artist. The album is Electric Warrior. The artist is Mark Bolan of the band T-Rex, born September 30th, 1947. We'll start off with a cut Jeepster from Electric Warrior and follow with probably T-Rex's biggest hit. First up, T-Rex and Jeepster here on the Saturday Song Bag, celebrating the birthday of Mark Bolan, born September 30th, 1947, as well as the September 24th, 1971 release of Electric Warrior. Thanks for listening.

A couple of cuts from the T-Rex album Electric Warrior, released September 24th, 1971 on Reprise Records. Of course, we heard Bang A Gong, Get It On, which was T-Rex's only major hit in the U.S. Of course, covered later in the 1980s by The Power Station, who also had a hit with it. Before that, we heard Jeepster. Once again, both of those from the album Electric Warrior, released September 24th, 1971. Also celebrating a little bit early, the birthday of Mark Bolan of T-Rex, born September 30th, 1947. Sadly, he passed away in a car crash September 16th of 1977. 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My name is Rob Killam. Thanks for listening. If you have a question about the music or a request for a future show, you can reach me at the show's email address, which is songbag@cfl.rr.com. That's songbag, songbag@cfl.rr.com. Would love to hear from you. We are going to fast forward a couple of decades here on the Saturday Songbag to September 24th, 1991. The album Nevermind from Nirvana was released on Geffen Records on that day, which started off a whole new movement. Also released on that day was Blood Sugar Sex Magik from the Red Hot Chili Peppers, but we're going to go with Nirvana here in this set. Starting off with Come As You Are, a couple of cuts from the album Nevermind here on the Saturday Songbag. 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

0: couple of cuts from Nirvana from an album released September 24th, 1991 on Geffen Records. Nevermind is the album. We heard Lithium and before that Come As You Are. That album was produced by Butch Vig and recorded at Sound City Studios in Van Nuys, California. Later on in 2011, when Sound City Studios closed temporarily and sold off some of their equipment, Dave Grohl bought the Rupert Neve console and installed it in his home studios, Studio 606. Celebrating the anniversary of the release of the album Nevermind here on the Saturday Songbag, once again released September 24th, 1991. That wraps up this week's edition of the Saturday Songbag. My name is Rob Killam. Thanks for joining us. If you have a question about the music or a request for a future show, you can reach me at the show's email address, which is songbag@cfl.rr.com. Spelling it all out, songbag, songbag@cfl.rr.com. 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Up next, on your public radio station, 89.5 WFIT Melbourne, music discovery for the Space Coast is Stuck in the Psychedelic Era with The Hermit. As always, thanks for listening and have a great weekend.
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1: Hey, how's it going? For the next 2 hours, you are stuck in the psychedelic era with the Hermit. Going to get things going this week with a set of tunes from 1968, starting with the Doors.

Yes, it's true, I am a young man, but I'm old enough to kill. I don't wanna kill nobody, but I must if you so will. And if I raise my hand in question, you just say that I'm a

Funny how nearly 60 years later, some songs are still relevant. That one, Bob Seger System, that was his first single for Capitol Records, and his first major label single, I should say. 2+2=? Came out in 1968, as did Quicksilver Messenger Service's first album, first track on that album, Pride of Man. And The Doors got things going this week with 5-1 from the Waiting for the Sun album. And you are stuck in the psychedelic era with The Hermit. We're going to go to 1966 for a classic from Janis Ian.

Not bad for a contractual obligation track there. Love. The album was called For Sale. They actually recorded a whole bunch of tunes, and then Elektra got their pick, and the rest went on their first Blue Thumb album. August, the opening track of Love For Sale. Music Machine was in there with a B-side, Affirmative No from 1968. Noel Harrison, yes, the actor Noel Harrison, he did record a few letters. That one, Life Is a Dream. Another B-side from 1967, Janicean started off that set. From Finger Lakes Public Radio, you're stuck in the psychedelic era with the Hermits. Some of you catching a show on KDUR in Durango, Colorado. It's Fort Lewis College Community Radio. They've been giving voice to the Durango community since 1975.

0: covering the old Chuck Berry tune there, the Blues Project, Danny Kalb on lead vocals, You Can't Catch Me. That was from their 1966 album, Projections. Leaves Were In There, Too Many People. That was their first hit single in the L.A. area. Came out in 1965. Took them a couple of years before they had their really big one, though, which was the fast version of Hey Joe that David Crosby claimed to have found, but the Leaves got the hit with it. And if you'd like a little more info like that, or just plain who wrote the song, what label was on, all that stuff, check out HermitRadio.com. And then find the blog, The Hermit Rambles, and then show number 2639. From Finger Lakes Public Radio, you're stuck in the psychedelic era with The Hermit.
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0: You're stuck in the psychedelic era with the Hermit. Some of you catching the show on Lakeshore Public Radio, WLPR-FM, Northwest Indiana Public Radio.

land. I've been Ayn Randed, nearly branded a communist, cause I'm left-handed. That's the hand to use. Well, never mind. I've been Phil Spector'd, resurrected,

Beacon Street Union from their debut album, The Eyes of the Beacon Street Union, the tune Blue Avenue. That song got a lot of airplay in England, of all places. The band from Boston recorded that in New York after they moved there. Grassroots were in there. Not the original Grassroots, but the famous ones anyway. Let's Live for Today and Simon and Garfunkel. A simple, desultory philippic, or how I was Robert McNamara'd into submission. And you are stuck in the psychedelic era with a hermit. Somebody catching you on KEOS FM. It's Brian in College Station, Community Radio. Somewhere.

wrapping up our 1967 set there, Eric Burdon and the Animals. That was the first and biggest single from the Winds of Change album. Also in that set, Sold to the Highest Bidder, a rather strange tune from the Electric Prunes from their first album. The Crying Shames, remember them? Yeah, me either. That tune was called I Was Lonely When, from the album A Scratch in the Sky. Jimi Hendrix, Highway Child, a tune that was only released in England and Europe. The U.S. had to wait many, many years to even be able to hear that one, unless, of course, you found an import copy. It was the original B-side of The Wind Cries Mary in Europe. And starting off that set from New York, it was the third Bardo. I'm 5 years ahead of my time. And for the past 60 minutes, you have been stuck in the psychedelic era. It's a production of Hermit Radio in association with Finger Lakes Public Radio. Our producer is Stephen R. Webb. Our associate producer is Kelly Walker. The show is recorded in real time at the studios of WHWS and WEOS at Hobart and William Smith College in Geneva, New York.

0: 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Good. Hey, don't forget to check out the webpage, Hermit Radio. Drop me a line. Hermit Radio. Yeah, whatever it is. You know what it is.
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3: Are you feeling unloved, unwanted, and miserable? It's because you do not have our new improved.

Paul Revere and the Raiders. The tune was called Louie Go Home. They had recorded Louie Louie around the same time as the Kingsmen did, but the Kingsmen ended up with a big national hit for it, so they decided to do a song called Louie Go Home the next year, 1964, Paul Revere and the Raiders. And you are stuck in the psychedelic era with the Hermit, where we have an advanced psych segment, first time in a few weeks, and actually going to revisit something I played, maybe 2-3 months ago. Can't remember exactly what. But I played the B-side of a single that came out in 2019 by Lenny Kaye with the Fleshtones. And basically, the B-side is a kind of a mashup of the A-side, so we're actually going to hear the A-side this time of Lost on Xanadu.

from 2018. The band was called Ace of Cups, and they probably should have gotten into a recording studio about 50 years earlier, because they were part of the original San Francisco scene. They were under the same management as Quicksilver Messenger Service, had close relations with bands like Blue Cheer, Ace of Cups, but they never got the chance to record until finally in 2018 their first album came out. It was simply called Ace of Cups. The tune, Stones. Also in that advanced psych set, we had Wooden Ships, a band never played on the show before. It was an album called Dose that came out in 2009. That rather long instrumental track was called Fallen. And starting it off, it was Lenny Kaye, Lost on Xanadu. That was the A side of that 2019 single. And yeah, that'll get played again. And you are stuck in the psychedelic era with a hermit. Some of you catching the show on KCHW in Chihuahua, Washington. It's 102.7 FM, Northern Lights Public Radio.

0: And Joe and the Fish from the first album, Electric Music for the Mind and Body. Tune was called Death Sound, although in some places it's referred to as Death Sound Blues. Depends on if you look at the album cover or the label. It's different in the two. But that's the way things were sometimes in 1967. By the way, if you would like a little more information about the tunes, the artists, that kind of thing, check out the webpage, hermitradio.com. 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
0: You're stuck in the psychedelic era with a hermit, where we have a set from The Who.

Tunes from The Who, I Can See for Miles, one of their biggest U.S. hits, and it was actually a disappointment for me because they thought it would be into the top five in England, and it, well, it made the top 10, but still a disappointment for The Who, I Can See for Miles. Substitute, one of their big ones from 1966 in the U.K., not so much in the U.S., and Marianne with the Shaky Hands, the version released in the U.S. as the B-side of I Can See for Miles. It was not released in the U.K. for many years, though. They did a completely different version for the album The Who Sell Out. And you are stuck in the psychedelic era with the Hermit. Some of you catching the show on WFIT in Melbourne, Florida. 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

0: The Butterfield Blues Band with their classic rendition of Cannonball Adderley's work song from the East West album, wrapping up an all B set from 1966. B for Butterfield Blues Band, B for Beatles, she said, B for Birds, 8 Miles High, and B for Beach Boys, I'm Waiting for the Day from Pet Sounds. And for the past 2 hours, you have been stuck in the psychedelic era. It's a production of Herman Radio in association with Finger Lakes Public Radio. The show is recorded in real time at the studios of WHWS and WEOS at Hobart and William Smith College in Geneva, New York. Our producer is Stephen R. Webb. Our associate producer is Kelly Walker. 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The blog is called The Hermit Rambles. 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There's a contact button there somewhere. And I'll talk to you next week.
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3: Chinese President Xi Jinping arrived home Saturday after 3 days of talks in Washington with President Trump. Much of the meeting was focused on pomp and circumstance, but trade was also on the agenda, including a two-month extension of a truce important to the U.S., as NPR's Emily Fang tells us.
4: This trade truce is regarding rare earths, and this was a truce that was about to expire this November, and it had stopped China from cutting the U.S. off completely from rare earth elements, which China still dominates. Now, the U.S. and China have confirmed they've extended that by 2 months, so it expires in January. But this is far shorter than both sides were hoping for. And per my reporting, it was because mutual distrust has scuppered the possibility of a longer extension.
3: A nor'easter continues to affect New York City, with officials saying the worst is yet to come. Jessica Gould from member station WNYC has our story.
5: Governor Kathy Hochul has called for a state of emergency in New York City and surrounding areas, urging people to stay home. She says not to underestimate the storm, following a calm

0: 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FM Odyssey with Fred Migliori starts at 10 a.m. and Joni O brings us the Stray Cat Lounge at 1, followed by Bill Stewart with Folk, Bluegrass, and more, and Mozart's Attic with J-Ski from 6 until 9, where Future Echoes wraps up the broadcast day into the midnight hour. 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

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Listen. I didn't know you stayed up so late. Oh, you know, I just got home from a gig. And I saw you standing on the street. It was just, let me move on up here. It's windowsill a little bit here. Yeah, so I got some, dig some sherry. Some, a drop of port. Yeah, I want you to come on in behind this door here.

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0: 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And thanks.
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0: Between now and November, you're going to hear a lot of noise about the midterms. WFIT's job is to cut through it with NPR news that explains what's actually at stake for Brevard County and the country. 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

0: 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The Roots Rock Reggae Show with Ross Mike follows up at 3 p.m. Doo-wop soul and rock and roll from 6 to 8 with Dr. D, taking us into the Saturday song bag with your host Rob Killam. 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
1: Coming up on Tech Nation, we're talking about arithmetic. You know that. You went to elementary school. Remember? 1, 2, 3, and so on. Well, some people don't like to stop there. Like math professor Richard Elwes, the author of Huge Numbers. He says it's about counting ambitiously. Don't worry, we also talk about zero. Then in biotech, a new way to deliver chemotherapy directly to cancer tumors, and only to cancer tumors, keeping the rest of your healthy body healthy. Intensity Therapeutics is in phase 3 clinical trials in 8 countries. All this coming up on this week's Tech Nation.
2: Let's take 5 with Moira Gunn. This is 5 Minutes.
1: Every country at war seeks to

0: develop new weapons, ones against which the enemy has no defense. For Japan during World War II, the idea was to build underwater aircraft carriers. In 2013, I spoke with John Gehagan about his book, Operation Storm.
1: It's a fascinating concept. It's so counterintuitive. Nobody would really think that you could ever build anything that would carry aircraft underwater, like a giant aircraft carrier. But the Japanese really did need some kind of killer app, as you say, and particularly Admiral Yamamoto, who was the thinker or the designer of Pearl Harbor, he needed a follow-up punch to that. And he knew he'd never be able to slip another carrier fleet past the U.S. So he decided, in his own creative way, to design a squadron of underwater aircraft carriers.
0: Well, these were submarines that acted as aircraft carriers. I mean, 400 feet long, that's longer than a football field.
1: Yeah, that's right. And in fact, there was never another submarine that was built that was longer until 1961. So they were really remarkable to think that in 1944, they could build an aircraft carrier or a gigantic submarine that was actually almost 401 feet long.
0: And how wide was it?
1: I can't remember exactly what the diameter was, but they were like taking two subs and basically soldering them together, because they needed a large stable platform in order to launch planes off the top. So the width of one sub wouldn't do that. They really took two subs, like side by side, and then soldered them together.
0: And if you've ever been on a normal, if you will, aircraft carrier, there's a catapult at one end, and you hold the plane down, and you rev it really up really, really fast, and then you let go of those wires, and you catapult the plane. You basically throw the plane off the deck, and you hope it comes up and flies.
1: Well, it's the same thing for these submarines. The E-400 class had the longest catapults in the Imperial Japanese Navy. They were 85 feet long, which is a remarkable length to launch anything off a submarine. I think the biggest challenge for the designers of the submarine were to come up with a platform that was big enough and stable enough to be able to launch three planes in a row, because each one of these subs carried three sizable attack planes. And to do that in a short enough period of time and not be spotted by the enemy, because, of course, the longer a submarine is on the surface, the more danger it is of being spotted by the enemy. So the whole concept behind the E-400 class of submarines was to kind of stealthily creep up to the American coastline, surface, launch three of these planes in a hurry, and then go back, submerge back underneath the water and disappear, so that the American people would be stunned to suddenly wake up and find, originally the plan was for 44 of these planes to be launched over New York City and Washington, D.C., and Admiral Yamamoto hoped that that would be, I guess, a big enough shock to force America to sue for an early peace.
0: They weren't just conceiving of these. They built them.
1: They built them. They originally planned to build 18 of them. But, of course, as the war went on, materials became harder and harder to get to Japan. So they ultimately cut back the number of these E-400 class subs to five. But building five of them was still a significant accomplishment. And, of course, the remarkable thing was it took them almost the entire war to complete these submarines. But they were actually on their way to complete their mission when the war ended. So this just wasn't some pipe dream that the Imperial Japanese Navy came up with. They built these things, they launched these things, and they deployed them.
0: And there were three sarin, that's S-E-I-R-A-N, sarin aircraft on each of those. And you can actually see a sarin aircraft. You can visit one. Where is it?
1: Yes. The Smithsonian Air and Space Museum in their Udarhazy Center, which is near Dulles International Airport in Virginia, has restored the only existing surviving sarin.
0: This 2013 TechNation interview features John Gehagan. His book is Operation Storm, Japan's Top Secret Submarines, and its plan to change the course of World War II. I'm Moira Gunn. This is 5 Minutes.
2: 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I'm Paul Lancourt.
0: From San Francisco, I'm Moira Gunn, and this is Tech Nation. Today on Tech Nation, it's about arithmetic. How easy is that? You'll be surprised which civilizations had a good system and which civilizations didn't, and how we deal with very big numbers today. Dr. Richard Elwes is here with his book, Huge Numbers, A Story of Counting Ambitiously from 4.5 to Fish 7. Then in biotech, it's not a new cancer drug. It's a new way to deliver our current chemotherapy directly to the tumor and only to the tumor, just exactly the right amount, while the rest of your body stays healthy. Now in phase 3 clinical trials in 8 countries.

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1: And now, Richard Elwes. 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
2: Thank you so much for having me on. It's a pleasure to be with you.
1: Now, when we were small, our parents, our grandparents, our caretakers, everyone around us seemed to be teaching us numbers, including Big Bird and Bert and Ernie. Everybody wanted us to know numbers. And then we took arithmetic in grade school. And yet you write, the seeming simplicity of arithmetic is one of life's greatest illusions.
2: Yes, that's true. So the same arithmetical system that we learn in primary school, by which I mean just the ordinary whole numbers, 0, 1, 2, 3, 4, and so on, with nothing fancier than just ordinary addition, multiplication, subtraction, division, just that, that is an astonishingly complicated system. And it doesn't seem so on first sight. I mean, when you're in primary school, you've got to learn tools for, you know, long multiplication and so on. And that may seem tricky, but you think once you've mastered that, you think you've got it, right? You think you understand the system. And that's very far from the truth. And there are lots of examples in maths of questions just about that system that we still don't know the answers to. So famous questions like Fermat's Last Theorem, that doesn't involve anything more complicated than arithmetic and whole numbers. Okay, we know the answer to that question. There's a question called Goldbach's conjecture, all about prime numbers. As soon as you get into prime numbers, and prime number is something you can describe just using multiplication, suddenly there's a lot of questions which are quite easily stated, but we still don't know the answers.
1: And we actually often use a term every day, which is a huge number term. We Google things, although we spell it differently. We always Google G-O-O-G-L-E. Instead, it should be G-O-O-G-O-L, but they knew that. They had to get the Google.com URL.
2: That's right. So you're quite right. When the company Google was started, they chose that name after a very large number called a Google, spelt, as you say, G-O-O-G-O-L. A Google is, just to make it clear, it's one followed by 100 zeros. And that was a number invented by a nine-year-old boy called Milton Sorotta. I think it was just for fun. And then his uncle, who was a mathematician, also coined the term Googleplex with a much bigger number. Googleplex is one followed by a Google zeros. And that's 10 to the power of a Google. And once you're in the realm of Googleplex, you're sort of into the realm of numbers, which really are no longer useful for describing anything in the physical universe. I mean, these numbers just, you know, a Google is already more than the number of atoms in the universe. A Googleplex is just way, way, way bigger than that. So at that point, you're into proper Googology, right? You're just investigating big numbers for its own sake. And that's something I enjoy.
1: And Larry and Sergey said, we're going to have as much information as could be in a Google. And there we are.
2: And here we are. Well, they've still got some way to go. It's an enormous company. They've still got some way to go before they get to a Google Bytes.
1: And now we get to the burning question. How big a number does it have to be before it goes from being a number to a huge number?
2: That is a good question. And it's the sort of question which really my book is all about, because it all depends on the tools you have available. And just to make that sort of explicit, we've recently been having conversations about the number a trillion, right? Because Elon Musk became the first trillionaire. So a trillion dollars is, you know, obviously it's a very, very large number. However, it's now a number which we're having to talk about. It's in the news, right? Whereas if you go back a few centuries, a trillion was just unimaginably enormous numbers. You have no practical use for them. So this is something which changes. It changes depending on our surroundings, our environment, but it also very much depends on the tools we have available for handling numbers, because we now have a numeral system which can easily handle a trillion, right? A trillion's a very big number to think about, but to write it down, it's actually easy. Just write down a 1 followed by 12 zeros, nothing to it. Whereas lots of people in the past, in different civilizations throughout history, I mean, think of the ancient Romans with their Roman numerals. If they wanted to write down a trillion, they were basically stuck. They had absolutely no method of doing it whatsoever.
1: They didn't have any letters for the big ones. Yeah.
2: No, they didn't. They just, so a lot of numeral systems just run out at some point. And so depending on the tools you got available, some numbers just blow up your numeral system. So a trillion would certainly have blown up the Roman numeral system. But nowadays for us, okay, it's, of course it's a big number. Obviously it is. But it's not so big that it's just sort of science fiction. It is the sort of number we do have to grapple with now.
1: Now, you mentioned the Romans, and it seems like every ancient civilization had built their own number system. I mean, let's start with the Mayans.
2: Yes. So the Mayans in Central America... So this, we're talking about the classical Mayans who lived in the Yucatan Peninsula between about the years 250 to about 900. And the Mayans had a much, much better number system than the Romans managed. And the reason for that is they discovered the same thing which was discovered in India, which gives us our numeral system, which is place value. So if you think about the number 77, think about that written down, two sevens. So those two sevens have different meanings, right? So it's one symbol, but the first seven's meaning depends on its position, right? So the fact that it's in the tens column tells us that's seven tens. And of course, we use this all the time, so this seems just like completely blindingly obvious. But it is amazing to think that the ancient Romans and the ancient Greeks and the ancient Egyptians, you know, huge civilizations, famous civilizations with many enormous accomplishments, they all rose and fell without ever making that discovery. However, the Mayans in Central America did make the discovery of place value notation. So they didn't. They had a different system to the Indians, which from which we've got ours. And in particular, the Mayan system is in base 20. So in our current system is base 10. 10 is the sort of magic number where you move from one column to two columns or two to three. In the Mayan system, that number is 20. But that aside, it works in a very similar way. And the result was that the classical Mayans wrote down and thought about numbers on a far bigger scale than many other people around the ancient world, certainly much bigger than the ancient Romans or ancient Greeks ever managed, with maybe Archimedes in ancient Greece was a one sole exception that he did a thought experiment asking how many grains of sand it would take to fill up the universe, and he didn't have a numeral system to handle it, so he had to basically build his own to get anywhere near his answers. But the classical Mayans had a numeral system which could cope with enormous numbers, and they really, really put it to use. They took it and ran with it and started thinking about enormously long timescales, far bigger than anything that any sort of practical requirements would force them to do. It's amazing some of the things one finds carved on public monuments in the Mayan culture, because you see numbers written there which are just far bigger than anything you would see in the public space even today.
1: It amazes me as well, because the Mayans, as you write, did not have metalwork. They could build tremendous pyramids, different from the Egyptians, but tremendous pyramids, but they had no metal to help anything with, to even have coins, which seemed to really bring about. Anytime you have coins, you really try and account.
2: That's right. The Mayans do have a slightly small niche because, they, as you say, it was quite a sophisticated civilization. Certainly numerically, it was very sophisticated, but in other ways as well. It was a large sophisticated civilization, but it didn't have metalwork. So you think, I mean, you can't say, oh, it was just some Stone Age people doing some... I mean, they did some very sophisticated stuff. And part of the reason, I think, is because they had something which stood in place of metalwork in some ways, which is the volcanic glass obsidian. There were sources of that, and you can make extremely sharp tools and weapons out of obsidian. So they were able to have technology based on that, even though they didn't have bronze, for example.
1: You're listening to Tech Nation. I'm Moira Gunn, and my guest today is Dr. Richard Elwes. He's an associate professor of mathematics at the University of Leeds, and this is his sixth popular math book. It's called Huge Numbers, A Story of Counting Ambitiously from 4.5 to Fish 7. Well, we'll get to 4.5 to Fish 7, but we're not done with the ancients. I have to say that I was surprised that when the Egyptians, who didn't have that, couldn't carry a number to a second column and beyond, there was a largest number. And when you wrote it down, you had to write something else as well. What was the largest number? And what was this rule?
2: So the ancient Egyptians had, originally they had a hieroglyphic system where numbers were represented by little pictures. And it's quite a basic system. So it's sort of functionally quite similar to Roman numerals. Although with Roman numerals, you have special symbols for the fives, right? So they didn't have that. They just had symbols for the one, for the 10, for the 100, 1,000, each one a hieroglyph, and you strung them together. So if you wanted to write 457, you'd write four of the symbols for 100, five symbols for the 10, and then seven symbols for the one. So it was quite a sort of rudimentary system. And in its original form, it went up to a million. And the picture, the hieroglyph for a million was a picture of He, who was the ancient Egyptian god of eternity. If you wanted to write down a number bigger than a million, you had to write down a picture of a god.
1: You mentioned earlier that our system is built on a system developed in India. Tell us about that.
2: That's right. So we often call our system the Hindu-Arabic numeral system. It's the way, you know, it's now the global standard way of writing numbers. It originally arose in India, and then it spread through the Islamic world, and then from there came to Europe, and from there to America and other places. And, I mean, its importance is that same discovery that was made by the classical Mayans, which is place value. It's a discovery which was made in a small number of places. And the Mayans were one, India was another, ancient Mesopotamia was another one, and it also featured in ancient China. And those four numeral systems are really the only four where this discovery of place value notation was made. But it really is a game changer once you've got it, because it means that writing very large numbers is suddenly very easy. If you've got a system like Roman numerals or Egyptian hieroglyphs, you have to basically keep inventing more and more symbols, alternatively coming up with new words. And that's a system which, you know, it caps out at some point. Because you just run out, your library of symbols is exhausted, or your appetite for making yet more symbols is exhausted. Whereas the system of place value notation discovered in India allows us to write things like a trillion now, and not just do it with ease. And it is such an important discovery in the history of science, really, because it suddenly opens the door to enormous numbers. And okay, well, numbers on their own, you might think, what do we need enormous numbers for? Well, suddenly you can talk about astronomical distances. But it also opens doors to tiny numbers, right? Because once you've got a decimal point, so this was a discovery made much later as an appendage to the Indian system. But once you've got it, then you can talk about subatomic distances, if you like. And you can do all of that in the same numeral system, and you can do it with ease, which when you think about it is really quite a remarkable thing.
1: Given that these are all systems that came out of different cultures, and they're different, do the mathematical principles for each one, are they unique? Or are all the mathematical principles that we look at, are they universal?
2: So the numeral system you have definitely affects the kind of mathematics you can do. And I think a quick thought experiment will convince you of that. So imagine if I give you a complicated long division to do. And I say, not only do you have to do this complicated long division, you've got to do it in Roman numerals, right? It's almost impossible. Roman numerals are such a clunky system.
1: You're saying, no thanks. Moving on. Yeah.
2: Roman numerals are such a clunky system that it makes those sorts of algorithms that we learn in primary school for multiplication and division and more complicated things like for finding square roots or cube roots or other things like that, it can't really be done in Roman numerals, to take an example. However, the Hindu Arabic system we use now, we learn methods for doing it. And so it can be done. And there was a very interesting moment in history where for much of the time in the Middle Ages, in Europe, Roman numerals were still used. They were still the primary numeral system. But as I've already mentioned, it's very difficult to calculate with them. So people who did calculation, traders, for example, they weren't sitting doing long multiplication in Roman numerals. They used an abacus. So they used other technology. And that then, you might have seen these videos of Chinese or Japanese children doing incredibly fast abacus calculations. So again, once you've got that tool, it opens doors to different ways of doing things. And there were some nice pictures painted around that time of when the two rival systems. So there was the abacus users and there's the users of the new Hindu Arabic numeral system, and they had sort of competitions. And it's quite fun to see that moment because, of course, I mean, the abacus user may have won that particular battle, but obviously they lost the war. And Hindu Arabic numerals took over not because they are preferable from the point of view of an academic mathematician like me, but because they're practically better from the point of view of business people. They just made dealing with numbers and therefore dealing with money just that much easier.
1: Well, of course, we all have to deal with money today and 50 other things that we use our computers for. How limited are we with the kind of numbers we can deal with on today's technology, whether it's computers or phones or whatever however you want to lay it out?
2: Well, we're much less limited than we have ever been previously. The resources we have available are enormously larger than any previous generation. That's certainly true. On the other hand, when I was writing this book, there are various places where we encounter calculations that people would like to be able to do, and the resources required just far beyond anything possible with today's technology. So I'll give you an example. Take the game of chess, famous game. We might want to know how many different board positions there are. How many different legal board positions are there in chess? If you're trying to analyze the game, that seems like a piece of data which would be useful to know. Or going a little bit beyond that, how many different legally possible games are there? So games which are different from each other. So start in the original position and do legal moves. How many different games are there? And we know that those numbers are absolutely gigantic. We know that from the work of a computer scientist called Claude Shannon, who wrote a very influential paper, essentially, which kickstarted, I guess, the AI movement, you could say. It was called Teaching a Computer to Play Chess. And so he identified teaching a computer to play chess as a challenge worth trying to meet. But he also realized that, okay, one possible approach, if it was noughts and crosses or tic-tac-toe, well, what you can easily do is you can just list all the possible moves and just pick the best one, or all the possible strategies and just pick the best one. If you try that in chess, the numbers are just too big that they will defeat. Okay, they certainly defeated all the technology of Shannon's time, but they also defeat modern technology. So, for example, the number of different games of chess is something in the order of 10 to the power of 120. So that's one followed by 120 zeros. And the number of atoms in the universe is something like 10 to the power of 80. So this is a vastly bigger number even than atoms in the universe. And there are other examples, again, of things like that that we'd like to be able to calculate, but the numbers just defeat our resources, not only our current resources, but, we could go on building data centers and supercomputers, and these sorts of things will continue to defeat our resources into the indefinite future, really.
1: So we can build technology, but it's always limiting. The moment you build it, it's limiting.
2: That's right. I mean, every piece of technology that comes along looks like magic compared to the previous technology. Sort of, you know, today's computers just outstrip those of 10 years ago by miles and miles and miles. On the other hand, they'll also come to look pretty clunky and ridiculous themselves if you go sufficient time into the future. So things are moving on, and, you know, we think of our technology as being very, very big and impressive. And of course, by historical standards, it is, but by the standards of the future, and it's still fairly rudimentary. And there are places we still feel that.
1: I've been speaking with University of Leeds professor Richard Elwes. He's the author of Huge Numbers. We'll talk more after a break.

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In the second half of our show, a new way to deliver chemotherapy to tumors, and only the tumors. It's in phase 3 global trials right now. Stay with us.

0: You are listening to Tech Nation. I've been speaking with Dr. Richard Elwes, the author of Huge Numbers, A Story of Counting Ambitiously, from 4.5 to Fish 7. Now, one thing that has always puzzled people, I know, just as you grow up, suddenly you hit something called infinity. And the first time it's sort of explained to you in a math sense, it says, look at the whole numbers. You've got 1, 2, 3, 4, onwards to infinity. And then I remember one math teacher very specifically saying, okay, we have that 1, 2, 3, 4 to infinity. And what if we just did the odd numbers? 1, 3, 5, 7, 9, 11, to infinity. And then we'll do the even numbers, 2, 4, 6, 8, to infinity. Now, is infinity one size? Or in the case of the odd and even numbers, are they half the size? Are there larger infinities and smaller infinities?
1: Yes. So from the point of view of a...
0: He said yes. Did you hear that, everybody? He said yes. Okay, go on.
1: I did say yes, and I'll say it again. Yes. From the point of view of a mathematical logician, so that's my academic background, where we think about infinity a lot, there are different sizes of infinity. That is true. So infinity is not just a single concept. And the infinity that we use to describe the whole number, so 1, 2, 3, 4, 5, 6, 7, and so on, how many of those numbers are there? Well, obviously there's infinitely many. We call that infinity countable infinity because you can match up every element with a number, right? So if you carry on counting, you will reach everything eventually, right? And you're right, it has some unusual properties, which is that if you divide it in two, so if you take all the whole numbers and then split them into two sets, into the odd and even numbers, each of those sets is itself infinite. That's clear. Shove them together and you get the whole thing. And yet, each of those halves is the same size as the whole. Because you can match up, if you take the odd numbers in order, 1, 3, 5, 7, and so on, you can match those up exactly to all the whole numbers. 1, 2, 3, take 1 to 1, 2 goes to 3, 3 goes to 5. 4 goes to 7 and so on. So you're matching up those two sets. So they must have the same size. So infinity behaves in many ways which are unusual to people who are used to dealing with whole numbers, finite numbers. If you take any finite number and split it in half, you get two smaller bits. But if you take an infinite number and split it in half, actually both of those halves are the same size as the original, which does take some getting used to.
0: I'll say it does, and I think a lot of our listeners are saying, I don't think I understand it still, but that's okay. That's okay. We revisited, and some people are getting it, so that's a good point. Everybody doesn't have to get everything. Richard, by complete happenstance, I found out that Don Knuth, famous computer scientist and mathematician, listens to Tech Nation. And I know this because I spoke a few words at a session, came out, and he ran up to me and said, I listen to Tech Nation. It's so nice to meet you. And I about fell over. So for those of you who don't know, he's a wonderful Stanford professor. He has been tremendously contributed. Everybody who studies computer sciences has read his books. So you tell us, from your perspective as a mathematician, Don Knuth, and what does he have to do with huge numbers?
1: Yes, absolutely. So, well, and there's too much to say about Don Knuth. He's really a great man in the field of computer science and mathematics, but he also particularly important in thinking about huge numbers. So just to maybe rewind a little bit and think about how might you write down a really big number, right? So earlier we talked about a Google, which you can write as 10 to the power of 100. And that's written as a superscript, right? So 10 superscript 100. And the complex...
0: That's that little tiny one up
1: exactly,
0: at the top right.
1: Exactly, right. Tiny little number at the top right. And a Googleplex is 10 to the power of a Google. So you can write that as 10 to the power of 10 to the power of 100, right? And once you've got that idea, you can start building these towers, right? So you can build a really tall tower going 10 to the power, 10 to the power, 10 to the power, 10 to the power, 10 to the power, 10 for as long as you like, right? And maybe you stop after 20 tens or something. And once you've got a number like that, I mean, you're way beyond numbers which are used in just about any setting you can imagine, apart from a few very, very esoteric corners of pure maths, right? But that's not big enough for Don Knuth. And he developed a notational system called Knuth arrows, which can be used to write much, much bigger numbers than that. And can be and not only does it write them down, but it does so very concisely and very efficiently. And so if you want to write down numbers sort of far beyond the scale of even towers of powers, right? So imagine if we had 10 to the 10 to the 10 to the 10 to the, and so on, and the height of that tower is itself an enormous number, then then that system of just writing superscripts is obviously falling over, right? It no longer works. But there is technology which does work, and that is Knuth arrows, invented by Don Knuth. And it's something we spend quite a bit of time in the book of developing and pushing far, because it really does open the door to just whole domains of much, much bigger numbers than accessible by any other route.
0: So a big shout out to Don Knuth.
1: Absolutely. Huge shout out.
0: Here is a real mystery to me. When I talk to anyone from the UK, they don't say math as we Americans do. They say maths, as if it's plural. But then, making it even harder, if we Americans say math is hard, you English will say maths is hard, not maths are hard. Are you trying to confuse us? We just want to know where you're coming from.
1: I'm just used to saying it that way. So I guess if I said maths are hard, that sounds very odd to me. I mean, okay, so let me ask you, if you, instead of shortening it, instead of saying math or maths, you'd say mathematics or mathematic?
0: Mathematics is hard because it's a single subject.
1: Right, there you are. So it's the same thing. Mathematics is hard, right? So it's the same thing. Maths is hard, right? So I reckon it's the... I reckon that's the natural way of doing it. So it's not, mathematics isn't the plural of mathematic. And I don't think maths is the plural of math either. So, I mean, I've not thought about it before, but that's where I'm landing. Yeah, I think maths is a singular thing, just like mathematics.
0: Well, I think, Richard, that you are very comfortable with things that are a bit confusing, and that lets you be a mathematician.
1: Yeah, I think there's definitely part of the appeal for the subject for me, actually, is things which initially seem a bit muddling and think, oh, what is that, right? How can that be true? And then you spend a bit of time grappling with it, and eventually you convince yourself it's true, and then maybe not only you convince yourself it's true, but you convince yourself it's obvious, right? So once you're further along that line, so the fact that, you know, there are different sizes of infinity does seem like a very unintuitive thing for people. But once you've worked with it for long enough, you just think, well, yeah, of course. How could it be otherwise? And that sort of intellectual journey is quite a satisfying one to take, I think. I encourage other people to get used to this stuff, because it's quite fun.
0: Well, Dr. Elwes, thank you so much for joining me. I hope you come back. See us again.
1: Thank you very much. I'd love to. Thanks for having me.
0: My guest today is Leeds professor Dr. Richard Elwes. His book is Huge Numbers, A Story of Counting Ambitiously from 4.5 to Fish 7. It's published by Basic Books. I'm Moira Gunn. 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

0: Without a doubt, chemotherapy has saved many lives and extended the lifespan of many more. Whether infused into the bloodstream or taken orally by tablet or liquid, chemotherapy is also known to be extremely hard on the entire body. What if, when it comes to solid tumors, we could inject the chemotherapy directly into the tumor in the precise amount needed given its size? This would limit the contact with healthy cells and certainly have less impact on the body. And also, what if the chemotherapy no longer depended upon attaching to a specific receptor on the cancer cell's surface, if it could work with any cancer cell? Today's interview is all about exactly that, moving away from today's gold standard where we give a person an amount of chemotherapy based on their proximate height and weight, independent of the size of the tumor or tumors themselves. Intensity Therapeutics is in phase 3 clinical trials, working on a tumor size dependent way to deliver chemotherapy exactly where it is needed and only in the amounts necessary. Lou Bender is Intensity's founder, president, and CEO. Lou, welcome to the program.
1: Thank you, Moira. Pleasure to speak with you.
0: Now, there's no doubt that in the past decade, we've made inroads in diagnosing and treating cancer. And yet you shared some statistics with me that I find very concerning. It has to do with metastatic cancer. Repeat what you said to me.
1: So, Moira, unfortunately, while we've made great inroads in terms of potentially novel treatments, the number of cancer deaths continues to increase every year. When I started the company, 572,000 in the U.S., and we expect now 626,000 deaths in the current year. We need to do better, and we need to reduce the toxicity for people who are taking treatments.
0: And when you started the company, that was it 12 years ago?
1: 14, actually, yeah.
0: 14. So in over a decade, it's actually grown.
1: Every year, year in and year out, more deaths from cancer.
0: Now, why is that, Lou? Do you have a sense for why that is?
1: Well, you know, there's a lot more environmental problems that can cause mutations. Even though smoking is way down, those numbers have gone way up. So you can imagine if people hadn't, you know, cut back on the cigarette smoking and some of the other things. But, you know, population is aging. Cancer has more environmental factors affecting it now. And we're just seeing very high increases in deaths due to cancer, even though we've made wonderful new products that can extend life a bit. We are seeing a constant rise in deaths due to cancer.
0: So, Lou, why aren't the metastatic cancer numbers coming down?
1: Well, first of all, I think there's a problem with the way we set dose for therapies. Basically, when we give drugs systemically, you're setting the dose based on the person's height and weight because you're trying to poison the cancer without killing the person. And so they use these very arcane algorithms from they're literally developed in the 1800s based on your height and weight. There is zero correlation with height and weight and outcome, but there is correlation with you know, the number of metastatic sites and the sizes of the tumors. So the problem is that we're using a metric to try to treat height and weight, which is not appropriate for patients to get the right dose for their tumor sizes and burden. People come in with varying sizes of tumors. Some of them are very dense and very, very fat containing. And it's just simply a matter of a lot of these drugs just aren't effective in these patients because the tumors don't get the drugs when they're administered intravenously based on your height and weight.
0: Now, we also have the problem, as you were describing to me, that these cancers are mutating. And there's all of these cancer cells, and they're all mutating away from each other. We have massively different kinds of mutations just within what we would consider a single tumor.
1: Correct. And the tumors are shedding cells. So there's a billion cells in a 1 cubic centimeter of tumor. And those tumor cells are coming off and they're slightly different. And then they travel in the body and then they mutate and then they start to implant somewhere else. And you're seeing a continuous mutation of the cancer. And when you're trying to give drugs intravenously or however you do it, you're not often reaching these areas where the mutated tumors are, or the drugs become less effective on the mutated cancer, and the immune system can't recognize the cancer. There's a whole bunch of reasons why this problem is inherent in the way we're treating, which is because the cancer is changing faster than our ability to find drugs to treat it.
0: Now, what is intensity's idea?
1: So I'm an engineer. And I think about cancer in the terms of physical. So what we're trying to do is take the chemotherapy and only deliver it to the cancer cells and in the tumor. And this way, we can harm the tumor, harm the cancer cells, and spare the body of the cytotoxic effects of these dangerous agents if they go to healthy tissue. Keep the cancer dead and spare the healthy tissue.
0: Now, to the idea of putting any cancer drug in your veins, I think most of us have understood that blood vessels feed cancer tumors. Now, besides being limited by a person's size and weight, why is that not enough? Just send your drug in the blood vessels that feed the tumor.
1: Well, you know, unfortunately, many tumors are not that well vascularized, and there are large swaths within the tumor that do not have blood vessels. And so by going systemically with a lot of the chemotherapy, the delivery to the majority of the cancer, especially when they're very large, is you know, very poor. You have to have the right concentration and the absorption into the cancer cells from the blood vessels, even in the tumor, is not very good because the cancer cells are fat-containing, and if they don't have the right receptors, you're not going to deliver it. So it's really a delivery problem that is, the, in my opinion, the solution to treating cancer.
0: You know, I'm constantly, when I talk to people about their cancer treatments, they keep talking about receptors on cells. We need to get our drug to a receptor so the cell will take it in. But you drew a picture for me that was much different. You said, think about this. Think about a sponge, you know, how you can put water on the outside, you know, if it's a dry sponge, and actually it will feed its way down to the other side. You're not looking for a receptor. You're taking your drug, which carries with it the chemotherapy, you're taking that drug and laying it, basically getting it to the outside of the cancer cell and letting it permeate the cancer cell and get into the middle. Is that the difference?
1: That is exactly correct. We are not dependent on blood vessels for that permeation. We are not to get to it to the cancer cells, and we are not dependent on receptors to get it inside the cancer cell. It is a simple physical diffusion process throughout the entire tumor, dispersion through the tumor, and diffusion into the cancer cells.
0: It actually doesn't need a blood vessel to get it there.
1: Not at all.
0: You just need to get this into the tumor, which is why you're injecting it directly.
1: Correct. It is a very unique formulation. It makes it is soluble in fat and water, and it moves through the tumor and poisons the entire tumor without the need for blood vessels or receptors on the cancer cell.
0: Now, as those cells die, they inform the immune system.
1: Exactly. So there's a number of things that happen, right? So now the cancer cells start to die. The immune cells are now starting to come in because the two drugs we use actually stimulate immune activity. So you've got a stimulation of immune activity and a more recognizable form of the cancer as it starts to die and lose its defense. So you now have the ability to get the immune cells to go and train like a vaccine on the cancer. It's your cancer, the way it's been mutated by whatever you've been exposed to. A very personalized attack against your cancer, and in a personalized way, because as we've said, we are setting the dose based on the size of the tumor. A larger tumor will get a bigger dose. So we are personalizing the dose based on your particular amount of cancer, and we are personalizing the immune response because we're training the dying the immune cells on the dying cancer. It's reading the cancer and creating unique, specific immune cells to attack the cancer that we not only injected, but that we didn't inject.
0: Now let's get down to brass tacks. You have to test cancer after cancer individually to get approvals here. You have an intensity has a number of trials going on. Let's talk about two. One is metastatic soft tissue sarcoma in phase three in 8 countries, including the United States, and triple negative breast cancer in phase two in Switzerland and France. Now, you can't get to phase three if you didn't already prove some kind of efficacy, some kind of effectiveness in phase two. So let's just talk about the metastatic soft tissue sarcoma. How many injections over what time for phase two? And what did you see in terms of efficacy?
1: In the phase two study, we dosed over 110 patients with multiple different kinds of cancer, which the largest population of cancer types was sarcoma. But this is a process, a physical diffusion process, and it works in solid tumors. And we saw good results in multiple different kinds of solid tumors. What we found were just excellent results in sarcoma patients because the doctors kept seeing that these people who normally die very quickly were staying alive a lot longer as we could dose more and more drug into their tumor burden. Into their tumors, different tumors. So we treated a lot of patients, 1,000 different intratumoral injections at various degrees of size and tumor burden and overall amounts of cancer. And people started, lo and behold, living. In a paper we just published last year, we showed that in these very severe people who had already exhausted all possibilities, where life expectancy is 4 to 7 months, we saw people living 12 months. And when we looked at the patients who got really the better doses, higher amounts of the drug relative to their total amount of cancer, they were living 18.7 months median survival. So that is a big difference from 4 to 7. It was a paper that was published in a Lancet journal. We also showed a lot of uninjected tumors shrinking, and people, obviously, the benefit was the safety was good, too. There were very few very few toxicities. I think maybe 11% of people had something that would be called the severe toxicity of grade 3. So a very favorable safety profile so far to date, with a very high potential for an increased life expectancy with this drug that would helping a lot of people with many different cancers, including sarcoma. And that was very exciting.
0: So you've got a lot of work to do here, Lou. What's the big picture?
1: Well, you're right. We have a lot of work. We're trying to solve the problem of cancer for people with multiple tumors all over their body. And people who have, in our triple negative breast cancer study, a single tumor that we're trying to kill with the aid of chemoimmunotherapy so that the patients can have the disease never come back. That's the goal. Ultimately, what we have, I think, is a new way to treat cancer. My vision is that we can make cancer a manageable disease in the metastatic setting where you can live with your cancer without fearing the therapy because the therapy is fairly safe. And in the local setting that once you have the cancer out, you can best rest assured that it's not going to come back. Then we can lower the death rate and we can start to reverse the trend from ever increasing number of cancer deaths to ever decreasing number of cancer deaths, such that we drop cancer from the number two killer of people to the number 13th killer or the number 15th killer of people. That's the vision. We want to make sure that we can manage people's cancer as well as we now manage HIV, that we can make cancer a decades-long chronic disease for all people in many types of cancer, solid tumors primarily, but hopefully with these first two studies being successful, we can take people's fear away, we can give them long life, and we can keep them healthy during that long life. That is the dream that I think we can achieve.
0: And just to be clear, in a sense, you're going hand in hand with all the cancer drug developers to get their drugs into the cancer cells, because you could work with any of them.
1: Right. We have a delivery approach. And the more toxic the drug, the better it is to kill the cancer when we get it in and it stays in the tumor or doesn't diffuse out of the tumor to any meaningful degree. So we would love to work

0: you so much. I hope you come back and keep us updated.
1: I will come back anytime, Mara. I have very much enjoyed our conversation.
0: Lou Bender is the founder, president, and CEO of Intensity Therapeutics. Intensity is now actively recruiting in 2 global trials. In phase 3, trials are underway in 8 countries, including the United States, for metastatic soft tissue sarcoma. And in phase 2, triple negative breast cancer, trials are being conducted in Switzerland and France. More information is available on the web at intensitytherapeutics.com. 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

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Executive producer is Matt Gardner. Our theme music was composed by Ann Nachtrieb-Zesiger and Robert Powell, with title creation provided by NameLab Incorporated of San Francisco. 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I'm Paul Lancourt.

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3: 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I'm Ben Brotmarkle, and coming up on the program, President Calvin Coolidge at Mount Dora's Lakeside Inn.
4: Once they were out of office, they came here to Lakeside Inn, but they did a whole bunch of traveling throughout the state. And I think it was just kind of a way to remove themselves from being in office for so long and do some sightseeing.
3: We'll discuss St. Augustine in the 17th century.
5: In 1600, St. Augustine's population was a polyglot mix of Spanish descendant Creoles, Africans, many of whom were enslaved, indigenous people, and shipwrecked survivors from a variety of European nations.
3: And we'll talk about the contributions of President Dwight D. Eisenhower to Central Florida. All that ahead on Florida Frontiers.
6: We have a special need for a sanctuary like this, to which we can retreat from quality time, from the daily turmoil, and have a place to rest and think under the quieting influences of nature and nature's God.
3: Calvin Coolidge was President of the United States from 1923 through 1929. Just 1 month before his presidency ended, Coolidge visited Florida to dedicate the Singing Tower at Bock Tower Gardens in Lake Wales. That same year, he dedicated the 3,500-year-old

0: old cypress tree in Longwood known as the Senator. That tree burned down in 2012. The singing tower at Bock Tower Gardens still has Calvin Coolidge's name carved into it. Madonna Jarvis Wise is a community historian and author.
1: He was a very good friend of Edward Bock, who was a Pulitzer Prize-winning editor, and they had a lifelong friendship. So he was at the dedication of the Bock Tower in Polk County that's still there and magnificently attended. I believe there were 50,000 people there.
0: Calvin Coolidge was elected vice president under Warren G. Harding in 1920. When Harding died in 1923, Coolidge became president of the United States and was reelected in 1924. Coolidge left office as a very popular president, having overseen the economic boom of the Roaring Twenties, although historians are divided about how much his economic policies contributed to the Great Depression of the following decade. 1 month after his dedication of Bock Tower Gardens in 1929, Coolidge was replaced as president by his former Secretary of Commerce, Herbert Hoover. Less than a year later, in January 1930, Coolidge and his wife Grace returned to Florida for their first vacation in many years. Coolidge gave a talk at the New York Life Insurance Conference in the Vinoy Hotel in St. Petersburg. While on the Gulf Coast, Coolidge visited Tarpon Springs on his way to Mount Dora for an extended stay at Lakeside Inn. As Lakeside Inn owner Jim Gunderson explains, in early 1930, Coolidge was greeted warmly in cities and towns around Florida that he visited from his home base in Mount Dora.
2: Mount Dora became their home, their hub, as it were. But you know, a couple times a week or so, they were definitely going out and about. You know, a lot of support, I think, at the time. You know, for President Coolidge and what he had meant to the country at the time. So, you know, certainly a lot of opportunities for him to sort of say thank you, you know, to the people of in this area and communities and things that had been so supportive of him and his presidency.
0: Originally a 10-room hotel called Alexander House, Lakeside Inn was built in 1883 by James Alexander, John McDonald, and John Donnelly. In 1893, Emma Boone bought the property and renamed it Lake House, settling on the name Lakeside Inn in 1903. In 1924, during the presidency of Calvin Coolidge, the Edgerton family bought Lakeside Inn and operated the property for more than 50 years. In 1930, Lakeside Inn was managed by Albert Hurlburt, a personal friend of Calvin Coolidge.
1: Captain Hurlburt was the assistant to Calvin Coolidge when he was the governor of Massachusetts, and they became very good friends. In fact, when Hurlburt died in the early 1950s, Coolidge's wife, Grace, said this was his closest, most dear friend. She said, he told him stuff he never told me. So they were very close friends. Also, Hurlburt drove him from St. Petersburg here. And I think he had set up a lot of the events, certainly the dedications that took place here. He was orchestrating a lot of that.
2: The inn at that time had just gone through a pretty significant expansion period. The addition of the terrace building was sort of the last phase of that at the time. But the ownership of the inn had as happens in old places like this, had changed, and so through that 20s period, that mid-20s period, there was a bunch of new building and whatnot, and the terrace building was the last piece of that. And it just sort of happened that the timing sort of coordinated when the Coolidges were here, and he was asked if he would, and he said sure, and that's how it all came to be. But it wasn't that he came here specifically to dedicate, you know, the opening of that particular building. But it was, I think it was probably very gracious of them to participate.
1: Grace Coolidge is a remarkable first lady, and I'm not sure she is given the credit that she should be given. But she was a teacher, and she taught in a school for the deaf. And they, I think one of their philanthropic projects after they left office and during office even was the Clark School for the Deaf. But she wrote lyrics for music. They have a framed picture here in the hotel of one of the poems she wrote. Very artistic-minded individual. And I think humorous and charming in her approach with people.
2: The hotel was quite social, you know, as hotels were back in those days, you know. So, you know, people would gather and, you know, it's a big lobby. People would gather in the lobby before going in for dinner. After dinner, Grace would play the piano, you know, and they'd have sing-alongs and things of that sort. You know, she was quite engaging with everybody. So it wasn't as if they were standoffish or they just went straight from their room and back to the, you know, to dinner and back and forth and that sort of thing.
0: Dylan Gomez is also with Mount Dora's Lakeside Inn.
3: Silent Cal, as he was known, he kept a bit more to himself, and guests were asked, and in that time it was probably much easier to do, to just keep their distance a little bit. Not that he wasn't friendly, but he had, as we said, just gotten out of the presidency and needed some time to decompress. So they were active. I would say Grace was definitely more social. She was known to play the piano in the lobby and host sing-alongs with the guests. So she was very charismatic and very engaging. And they obviously made friends throughout town and attended a lot of events. Grace did a planting of a tree, a ceremonial tree, over at the community center.
0: During their month-long stay in Mount Dora, Calvin Coolidge got his hair cut by the barber in town, and he and Grace attended a local church. Among their many day trips was a visit to Florida's most popular tourist attraction at the time, Silver Springs.
3: Once they were out of office, they came here to Lakeside Inn, but they did a whole bunch of traveling throughout the state. And I think it was just kind of a way to remove themselves from being in office for so long and do some sightseeing and get to the warmth, because it was January and February after all. So it was the perfect time to come and explore Florida.
0: In addition to visiting tourist attractions like Silver Springs, the Coolidges attended events, including the Orange Festival in Winter Haven. Hamilton Holt, the president of Rollins College in Winter Park, had invited Coolidge to visit the campus several times. In 1930, Coolidge accepted Holt's invitation. While maintaining an active schedule in Florida, Coolidge also took some time to relax and reflect at Lakeside Inn. Madonna Jarvis Wise and Dylan Gomez.
1: Well, he had some losses in his life that were pretty significant. And I think he lost his mother when he was 12 years old, and then a few years later, he lost his sister from an acute case of appendicitis. But I think the most significant loss was the loss of his son, from a blister he acquired at the White House. He loved playing tennis every day with his older brother. And in an age before penicillin, he died of blood poisoning. Many people say that changed him.
3: We are currently in the room that Calvin Coolidge and his wife Grace stayed in for just about a month after his presidency. And this room here overlooks the lake. It's a beautiful spot. There's an area where there was a desk. And while it's not the original now, we do have one there, because you can just imagine Calvin sitting there writing his letters, thinking about his time in office, and just really enjoying this little cozy spot right by Lake Dora. So today we do have a copy of his original registration card displayed outside, and we have plaques honoring both of them in their stay here, as well as a couple of portraits of him.
0: For much more about Calvin Coolidge in Florida, watch episode 67 of Florida Frontiers Television, available for streaming on the Florida Historical Society YouTube channel, online at myfloridahistory.org, or check your local PBS television schedule.
4: 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They claimed that the rich were growing richer and the poor were growing poorer. Our experience has demonstrated that the reverse of this would be much nearer the truth.
0: This is Florida Frontiers, the weekly radio magazine of the Florida Historical Society. 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That's myfloridahistory.org.

0: Joining us now is Connie Lester, Associate Professor of History at the University of Central Florida, Director of the Riches Digital Archiving Project, and Editor of the Florida Historical Quarterly. Connie, as the 17th century dawned, St. Augustine was the only European settlement in North America. During the next 100 years, multiple events threatened the existence of what we know as the oldest town in America.
1: In her evaluation of St. Augustine, Susan Parker cast doubt on the viability of the settlement. Quote, even at the young age of 35, St. Augustine had endured longer than many European settlements in North America. But she wondered if there was any sense of permanence to the town. In her 2014 article, St. Augustine in the 17th Century Capital of La Florida, Parker argues that although the settlement experienced multiple disasters throughout the century, its permanence was secured by the early 18th century as the value of the site was made apparent as the result of the shifting political dynamics of the Atlantic world. From its origins in 1565, St. Augustine faced extraordinary challenges, including hostilities with indigenous people that forced a temporary relocation of the settlement, a raid by the English privateer Francis Drake, a fire in 1599 that destroyed the south end of town and the Franciscan monastery, and a devastating hurricane that occurred in September of the same year that destroyed the island that sheltered the port and caused the collapse of the wooden fort that protected the settlers. The repeated disasters caused the Spanish government to question the wisdom of continuing to support the military presence and the future of the settlement. In 1602, Fernando Valdez arrived in St. Augustine to conduct an inquiry into the viability of the town. For more than 2 weeks, he collected testimony from residents about the land, the coast, and the surrounding indigenous people. 5 years later, King Philip III ordered the dismantlement of the fort and the relocation of the Christianized Indian population to Hispaniola. The order was never implemented because the English settlement of Jamestown in Virginia changed colonial dynamics and secured St. Augustine's importance to the Spanish Empire. In 1608, the order was rescinded, and Spain committed to continued financial support for the settlement. In addition to its strategic importance for Spanish ships sailing the Gulf Stream on the voyage to Spain, Franciscan friars had convinced the king that the thousands of indigenous converts to Christianity could not be abandoned. As Parker explains, quote, for the next 70 years, much of the European energies in Florida would focus on the hinterland and to converting the natives to Christianity, including inculcating them with European values and incorporating them into La Florida's Spanish society. Indians in missions grew corn to help sustain the presidio, provided labor for defense works, worked as personal servants, and at times served as defenders of the Spanish presence outside St. Augustine, end quote.
0: Connie, achieving ongoing financial support from the Spanish government provided St. Augustine with some breathing room, but it didn't solve all the community's difficulties, right?
1: No, it didn't. In the first place, the payments were not made regularly. But perhaps more importantly, the settlement continued to face substantial challenges, including population decline, multiple outbreaks of epidemic diseases, and attacks by pirates. In 1600, St. Augustine's population was a polyglot mix of Spanish-descendant Creoles, Africans, many of whom were enslaved, indigenous people, and shipwrecked survivors from a variety of European nations. As John Bartram would later describe St. Augustine, quote, the inhabitants were of all colors, whites, Negroes, mulattoes, Indians, etc., end quote. And yet the spotty record shows a consistent decline in population, in part due to the repeated epidemics that, quote, dominated the first half of the 17th century, end quote. Anthropologist John Wirth described the 17th century mission era as, quote, a free fall decline, end quote, in the indigenous population that puzzled the Spanish governors who believed the Christianized natives were well treated. The epidemics that devastated the missions also made their way to streets of St. Augustine, usually with fewer deaths, But in the mid-century, the settlement was hit with two outbreaks of yellow fever and one outbreak of smallpox that followed one another in quick succession. The series of deadly outbreaks claimed the lives of the governor, the treasurer, two company captains, and several friars. As Parker notes, quote, "one scourge replaced another," end quote. The epidemics declined in number and mortality after mid-century, but piracy rose in frequency and impact. Sailing from Jamaica, which had become a pirate base, Robert Searles, alias Robert Davis, attacked St. Augustine on May 29, 1668, pillaging the settlement for gold and silver religious items, killing 60 residents and kidnapping 70 men, women, and children. The governor paid a ransom of food, water, and wood for the release of the captives, but the pirates retained the non-white members of the group to sell as slaves. The loss through death and kidnapping of so many residents was an almost insurmountable blow to the community. Recognizing the vulnerability of St. Augustine, the Spanish crown provided money to construct Castillo de San Marcos, which began construction on October 2, 1672, just as the settlement faced a new threat in the form of the English colony of South Carolina, which was established in 1670. Almost immediately, white indentured servants, and then enslaved blacks, saw St. Augustine as a sanctuary for escape from the plantations that soon dotted the area around Charlestown. Once in St. Augustine, some escapees sailed out as crew members on ships docked at the port, while others remained, quote, "to add their skills, energies, and personal histories to the city," end quote. Abetted by the English in Charlestown, piracy resumed in the 1880s. Fed up with repeated raids, attacks against the English were launched from St. Augustine in 1686, setting fire to Stewartstown on what is now Paris Island and plundering the plantations on Edesto Island, including the plantation of the English governor, Joseph Morton. The Spanish fleet was caught in a hurricane and the flagship was lost. After the Spanish raid, the English raids on St. Augustine ceased, and English settlement south of Charlestown was forbidden for at least 15 years.
0: Well, the St. Augustine population must have drawn a collective sigh of relief.
1: As always, yes and no. To assure the security of Spanish Florida, the Crown began reinforcing the military presence by dismissing Creole soldiers and replacing them with soldiers from Spain. The shift deprived the Creoles of wages they had counted on and affected marriages and families. Women preferred to marry the Iberian soldiers who had an income, and women who had property in the land were the preferred marriage partners of the soldiers. Over time, an important shift in wealth occurred to the advantage of the Spanish. Creole families who owned stores or shops that provided necessary services also benefited from the wages soldiers earned. As Parker notes, these new men and new money meant a prosperity St. Augustine had not previously known. Evidence of that prosperity can be seen in the construction of more substantial housing, including a new Coquino house for the governor. By 1700, St. Augustine residents had reason to hope. The decades of epidemics and pirate raids were behind them. They were protected by an enduring fortress. The town had expanded geographically and boasted a more influential population living in masonry houses. They enjoyed a sense of stability that had eluded them since 1565.
0: And of course, St. Augustine is alive and well today. Thanks, Connie.
1: You're welcome.
0: Connie Lester is Associate Professor of History at the University of Central Florida, Director of the Riches Digital Archiving Project, and Editor of the Florida Historical Quarterly. This is Florida Frontiers. Many of us who have lived in Central Florida for multiple decades remember fondly the Florida Flashbacks column in the Orlando Sentinel newspaper. Sebastian Garcia talks with former Florida Flashbacks columnist Rick Brunson about his article on President Dwight D. Eisenhower.
2: Rick Brunson serves as a senior instructor of journalism at the Nicholson School of Communication at the University of Central Florida. Rick also worked as a professional journalist for over 20 years, primarily covering Central Florida. In the late 1990s and early 2000s, Rick contributed to the Orlando Sentinel's Florida Flashback column, a weekly series that took readers back into Florida's past. One of Rick's history columns focused on President Dwight D. Eisenhower. Published in 2002, Rick highlighted Eisenhower's impact on the growth and development of Central Florida.
3: You can almost pinpoint every pillar of Central Florida's economy to President Eisenhower, including where we're sitting today, UCF. Sputnik happens in 57. There's a huge national panic. The Russians are going to beat us to space. What are all of these young people doing, chasing Elvis and playing hula hoop? Why aren't they becoming engineers? We've got to beat the Russians. NASA opens in 58 as an Eisenhower initiative. We need engineers, aeronautical engineers. UCF is 30 minutes down the road, right? And becomes Florida Technological University as an engineering school to feed engineers to the space program.
2: President Eisenhower also viewed a national network of highways as vital to the nation's defense and, as a result, championed the Federal Aid Highway Act of 1956, which birthed the interstate highway system we know today. The convergence of interstate highways in Central Florida incentivized Walt Disney in the 1960s to select the area for his new theme park.
3: You don't have Disney here without I-4 and I-75. You don't have the interstates without Eisenhower, who shepherded the Interstate Highway Act in 55. Walt Disney famously was flying his plane over Central Florida, saw the convergence where the turnpike and I-4 being constructed met, and reportedly said, that's it. You know, that's where I'm going to put my next theme park. You have no theme parks without the interstate system. You have no interstate system without Eisenhower. All of those things. Space, theme parks, because of the interstate system. You have interstates bring the tourists to the theme park. MCO, McCoy, which becomes OIA, which is one of the busiest airports and brings millions of tourists to Central Florida. None of those things happen without Eisenhower.
2: Rick also pointed to MCO and Lockheed Martin as legacies of Eisenhower's impact on Central Florida.
3: You have no MCO whenever you take a flight in or out of Orlando International Airport, and the tag says MCO for McCoy Airport. McCoy is established as a B-52 base because the new look was Eisenhower's defense, you know, centerpiece of his defense policy. And the B-52 bomber was the centerpiece of that defense policy. You needed longer airstrips. So what do? They build McCoy to be a B-52 base. Martin Marietta coming here, and Lockheed Martin now, right down the road from UCF. All of those are Eisenhower-inspired initiatives. So his DNA is all over the development of Central Florida after World War II. Florida explodes in the 50s, population-wise. All of these former veterans that trained here during World War II return, bring their families. You know, Florida population explodes. And with it, this infrastructure that Eisenhower was responsible for inspiring and working with Congress to make happen is what set the table and sets the stage for the Central Florida that we know today.
2: When I asked Rick what inspired this Florida Flashback column, he responded with the following.
3: It was something actually that I had attended in College Park. You know, Jack Kerouac, the beat writer, made his home there. And visiting that, I discovered that he was a big Eisenhower fan, which was counterintuitive that a beat writer would be a fan of an aging, bald-pated, old army general. And I'm always fascinated by the counterintuitive juxtaposition, unexpected connections like that. And so that kind of got me looking and pulling the cord on the suit of what of the rest of this, of Eisenhower's impact here. And the result was this article.
2: For Florida Frontiers, I'm Sebastian Garcia, FHS Media Production Assistant, podcast producer, and History MA alum from the University of Central Florida Department of History.
0: 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The program is edited by Giselle Concepcion. Have a great week. I'm Ben Brotmarkle.

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1: and a new podcast on the search for life in the universe and what happens next. 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The radio show exploring space exploration. Hi, I'm Marion Summerall.
0: And I'm Brendan Byrne. The U.S. confirmed it has weapons in space. It's the first time U.S. officials have officially announced such a capability. We'll speak with Christian Davenport, professor at Arizona State University and fellow at the National Air and Space Museum, about what weapons these might be and the geopolitics of weaponizing space.
1: Then what happens when we discover alien life? When We Find Them is a new podcast series from Central Florida Public Media that looks at the search for life in the universe and the not-so-finished plan to tell the world what we might find. We'll speak with that show's host, Brendan Byrne, about what to expect from the 6-episode series, which begins Wednesday. That's ahead on Are We There Yet?
0: For the first time, the U.S. military has confirmed it has deployed a space weapon in Earth's orbit. Space as a warfighting domain is not new, but the U.S. announcement of offensive weapons is. Here to talk more about what these capabilities might be and the geopolitics of weaponizing space is Christian Davenport, a professor at Arizona State University and fellow at the National Air and Space Museum. Christian, welcome back to Are We There Yet?
2: So great to be back.
0: Yeah, great to be back. And interesting story to talk about here, weapons in space. First of all, how extraordinary of an announcement was this by the U.S.?
2: It was really extraordinary because I think it represents a few things. One is something that we've known for a long time, that space is increasingly becoming not just competitive, but really there's a building arm race that's going on in orbit and I think eventually out even to the moon. So this acknowledgement, which has never really happened before, of a top Pentagon official coming out and saying, yes, indeed, we have weapons in space right now, is an extraordinary time. And I think it's a watershed moment for the Pentagon and for the Space Force.
0: You called it a building arms race in orbit. What arms are we actually talking about? Paint us a picture. Do we even know what kind of weapons these are?
2: We don't specifically. The Air Force Secretary did not talk about exactly what these weapons were, other than they were, you know, quote unquote, space control weapons, which is just a fancy way of saying it could be anything. I mean, given the United States' reluctance to do a sort of a kinetic attack, any kind of, you know, firing a missile or doing anything that would hit a satellite, hit a spacecraft and break it up and therefore cause all of this debris, which is a really big problem, as you well know, in orbit, because the debris is traveling at 17,500 miles a second. It can hit something else, causing a chain reaction. I think most people think that the kind of weapons they're talking about are jammers or something on the electromagnetic spectrum where it can, you know, kind of zap another satellite. So I think that's what we're talking about. But the United States, Russia, China, and others have, for example, fired missiles from the Earth into space that have hit satellites and created that debris. That's not what we're talking about here. We're talking about spacecraft that are on orbit that have some kind of offensive capability with them.
0: But space as kind of a warfighting domain is not new, right? There are assets in space that both the U.S. military and other countries' militaries use, right? But this is a little bit different than that.
2: Yeah, I mean, space as a warfighting domain actually goes back to the dawn of the space age. It's just accelerated in the last 5 years or so with the advent of autonomous satellites, you know, with many, many more satellites going on in orbit. I mean, just what we've seen, for example, the Space Force has talked about dogfighting in orbit, where Chinese, Russian, U.S. satellites sort of fly close to each other to inspect each other, take pictures, perhaps get a sense of what they're doing. These are rendezvous and proximity operations that take place over days or weeks or even months. And when we say they get close to one another, they're still within miles of one another. But we saw, for example, in 2022, China demonstrate a capability where it flew up at one of its satellites, approached a dead Baidu GPS-like satellite, grapple it, pull it out of orbit, stick it into a graveyard orbit, and then that other satellite returned, which on the one hand, you can say, oh, that's a really great thing that they did that. And the United States has been working on that capability because it could rid orbit of a piece of debris, or it can be a weapon where it grapples, say, a missile warning satellite on the eve of an offensive, you know, that's about to take place on Earth. and removes, you know, some of those sensitive military satellites, reconnaissance satellites. So that was alarm bell. And we saw also, you know, Russia a couple of years ago, the reports that Russia was developing a nuclear weapon for orbit. So now with the Pentagon taking that next step and saying, you know, we have these weapons in space, I think is a natural evolution of what we've seen in this growing arms race.
0: The idea of being able to take out a important communication satellite or surveillance satellite, does that mean that these more and more sensitive military satellites are going to need defenses built into them to protect against some of these kinetic weapons that may or may not be in orbit at this point?
2: Yes, absolutely. Because these satellites are so crucial for communicating on the ground, for missile warning, missile tracking, and they are vulnerable. They're vulnerable from kinetic attacks, but also electronic warfare, spoofing, jamming, all of those sorts of things. I mean, for example, we see GPS jammed on a regular basis all over the world. Now, I think most of that jamming is happening on the ground as opposed to space. But yes, you've seen China talk about the development of stealth satellites that can fly while being undetected. We've heard, you know, talk about bodyguard satellites that are protecting other satellites. And yes, the ability to sort of maneuver, and just that this idea that you can be in one place and then kind of maneuver so that the adversary can't track you or even know where you are, which is, you know, really a tactical change. I mean, because for so long, satellites would go into orbit. Yes, they're traveling very fast, but they would be on a fixed path. So you would know where they're going to be in an hour or in a day or in a week. But if they can maneuver, then all of a sudden they're not where you thought they were going to be. And that's crucial as well.
0: You're listening to Are We There Yet? From Central Florida Public Media. I'm Brendan Byrne. We're speaking with Christian Davenport, a professor at Arizona State University and fellow at the National Air and Space Museum, about the U.S.'s announcement of weapons in space. I'm going to ask you a question that I know is a simple question, but a very complex answer. Is this legal? Can the U.S. be doing this?
2: Well, according to the, you know, Outer Space Treaty, what it says is you can't put nuclear weapons in orbit. But I think, you know, space has been a theater of increasingly, you know, militarization since the dawn of the space age. And you see, for example, I mean, going back decades, not a weapon perhaps, but using space for military capabilities, like putting cameras on satellites so that we could spy. In the height of the Cold War, we were looking down to try to get a sense of what Moscow's ICBM and nuclear posture could be. Now we see satellites that aren't necessarily just looking down, but looking sideways and looking up at other satellites to see what they're doing, because we have so many of our military capabilities based in space, not just the spying and the reconnaissance, but again, that missile warning, the GPS, which everyone thinks GPS is like, oh, that's that little blue dot on my iPhone. It's Google Maps. It's Uber Eats. It's DoorDash. But really, the most important thing about GPS is the timing signal that's used in every banking transaction, every ATM transaction. Trades on the New York Stock Exchange use it. So if the GPS satellite constellation, there are only a few dozen of those satellites, is taken down or interfered with, it doesn't just mean no Uber Eats. It means there could be a catastrophic disruption to the United States financial architecture.
0: Yeah, you know, the conversation, especially on this show around that, has been, you know, with space debris itself being the issue there. But to see that there's, you know, the possibility of an offensive weapon that could take out those systems is a little terrifying, honestly, if I'm being honest with you, right, Christian?
2: Yeah, but we've talked about this for a long time. I mean, now you've got Golden Dome, which is the Donald Trump reprise of the Reagan era Star Wars, right? And loading space up with these interceptors that, you know, would descend from orbit and you know, take out a missile as it's being launch. Now you could do that kinetically, where, you know, the interceptor, the spacecraft, does it kamikaze style and collides with the missile? Or perhaps what we've seen some, you know, reporting on is that really what the interceptor does is use, you know, electronic warfare to kind of zap the missile and take it out that way. That doesn't create debris. But the militarization of space is not necessarily new. What is new is the rate at which it's expanding right now.
0: What was the reason why U.S. leaders came out and said this in the first place, right? It's always been known, right? But now they're explicitly saying it. What is to benefit?
2: The United States government and the leaders of the Pentagon wanting to send a message to allies and partners, to potential adversaries, to China and Russia in particular, to say that, you know, we have this capability and it's a matter of deterrence. And you're seeing the Space Force and the Pentagon slowly but steadily be much more open with the language they're using, with the rhetoric they're using to talk about space as a warfighting domain. I mean, I remember it was in 2014, General Hyten really had a long career as a Space Force official before there was the Space Force, going on 60 Minutes and talking about space as a warfighting domain. But as far as he could go at the time was to say, I'm not NASA, right? Which was a very loaded statement, but it wasn't until recently that they used, you know, the W words, war or weapons, and talking about aggressive tactics and talking about space superiority. And it's the goal of the Space Force to have quote unquote space superiority. That means that they want to be able to operate wherever they go, do whatever they want without being denied. And if necessary, deny an adversary. Just like if we want control of the skies or control of the sea, what the Space Force is talking about is control of space and having not just sort of the defensive capabilities, but the offensive capabilities to sort of take action against the enemy if they need to. And what's interesting is that we're seeing this conversation take place not just in the close-in neighborhood around Earth in low Earth orbit, where, say, the International Space Station operates, but now they're even talking about this in the area around the moon called cislunar space. So it's extending outward as well.
0: What would be the purpose of putting something in cislunar space? Is it to protect assets that are on the lunar surface or just a different vantage point?
2: Both, yes. I mean, if there is a moon base, you know, where when you use the Western analogy, wherever, you know, sort of American interests go, American commerce go, American values go, you know, there's the cavalry, right? There has always been a military presence to protect that. Also, it gives us a different advantage. Geostationary orbit is a very important orbit at, you know, some 22,000 miles up. We can look up at geostationary orbit from below, but maybe you want to look at it from above. And the area around the moon, while we have what's called great space situational awareness, we can track, the United States government can track, for the most part, what's going on in low Earth orbit, what's going on in geostationary orbit, geosynchronous orbit. We do not have as good awareness beyond that. We can't see what's happening out there as well. And so it's become, I think, just for that reason, it's sort of a forest where we can't look into yet, a place that has become increasingly valuable.
0: Finally, Christian, I have to ask you, since you've followed the commercial space industry so closely, is this going to be a boon for commercial space? Is this a new avenue for revenue for these companies?
2: Absolutely. Because if you just take a look at NASA's budget, for example, which is about $25 billion a year, Golden Dome, one line item in the Pentagon's budget last year was $25 billion, right? The Space Force's budget more than doubled this year. There's, you know, all kinds of spending that's, you know, in the black, that's, you know, for spy agencies with the National Reconnaissance Office. So I think, and they are relying more and more on commercial space technologies, you know, sensors, electronic warfare, maneuverability, all of these sorts of things are moving quickly in the commercial space sector. And there's a lot more money coming out of the Pentagon, for example, than there is at NASA for that. So absolutely.
0: Christian Davenport is professor at Arizona State University and fellow at the National Air and Space Museum. Christian, thanks for joining us.
2: Thanks for having me.
0: Still to come, searching for life in the universe.
3: It's hard for me to think of a more important scientific question to be answering, honestly, because I think the implications are so profound and far-reaching that I think it's an essential and necessary search.
0: What happens when we find them? That's ahead on Are We There Yet?

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2: You're listening to Are We There Yet?, the radio show exploring space exploration. I'm Marion Summerall. For centuries, humans have been asking a very simple but complex question. Are we alone in the universe? And if there is life, would it be found as little green Martians on Earth? Or would it be microbial life like plankton on another planet? Missions like Europa Clipper are looking for signs of life in our own solar system, hidden beneath the surface of one of Jupiter's icy moons. But other missions, like the Nancy Grace Roman Space Telescope and the Future Habitable Worlds Observatory, will look for signs of life outside of our solar system, on faraway exoplanets or planets orbiting other stars. But when we do find signs of life, how will the public find out? How will humanity react to not being alone in the universe? Those questions are explored in When We Find Them, a limited special series from Central Florida Public Media, hosted by the host of this show, Brendan Byrne. Here to talk more about this podcast is Brendan Byrne. Brendan, welcome to the guest side of Are We There Yet?
3: Great to be here. This is definitely different for me.
2: Happy to have you. Excited to be talking about When We Find Them. Let's start with the basics. Where did this idea even come from?
3: We've been talking about the search for life in our universe for pretty much the entirety of the run of the show. Marion, you'll know that we've had plenty of guests on that talk about things that we're doing out there to find life. You know, essentially that thread of are we alone in the universe is kind of the underpinning of everything that scientists do when it comes to space exploration. So we had talked about that extensively on the show and on Are We There? You continue to follow the news there. But I always was thinking, what happens next, right? What happens when we find them? I asked Bill Diamond back in 2023 that very question. He is the CEO of the SETI Institute, which is an organization that is kind of spearheading the search for extraterrestrial life. SETI, that's what that stands for. And he told me, well, the first thing we do is probably call a press conference. That's kind of mundane, right? You and I have covered hundreds of press conferences combined, and the most profound finding of us as a species is going to be announced in a press conference. And I just started thinking more and more about what would happen when that day comes. In reporting out this podcast, I learned that the plan is really not fleshed out because we haven't done this yet, and we're not sure how people are going to react, because nothing this substantial has ever happened to us as humans. And so this explores all the what ifs and the possibilities of when that day comes.
2: It's uncharted territory that you're trying to explore. So let's talk about some of the main concepts. You've put this all into a podcast form, mm-hmm. this giant idea, and kind of broken it down. Let's talk about some of the episodes and some of the just themes that you have throughout the show.
3: Mm-hmm. So this is based upon interviews with like 20 plus scientists and scholars and experts and journalists. And we even have a former senator and NASA administrator I interviewed for this. And essentially, it's six episodes, and we break it down this way. One, we look into where did the search for life really start happening, right? We talk about the work of Frank Drake, who was a radio astronomer, and his work in the Drake equation essentially outlines how we are going to figure out if we are alone in the universe. Mm-hmm. But also, we haven't found anyone yet, which is the Fermi paradox. So we look at these kind of two competing ideas as to there's so many avenues for there to be life in the universe, but we have not found them yet. And we talk about how those kind of things compete with one another. Our second episode looks at the false alarms, the times that we thought we almost found them. And there have been lots and lots of false alarms. And as we get to in this episode, there's actually one false alarm that we're still not sure if it is false or not. So we're still looking into what that might be. And was it someone that was trying to get our attention and say hello deep, deep, deep out in the cosmos? Episode 3 looks at what we're looking for and how are we going to confirm that it is indeed something so profound as another species out there. The fourth episode looks at how society will be impacted, how you or me may react to this news that we are no longer alone. Maybe we won't react at all. But we also look at how it'll affect the faith community, which is a very, very surprising aspect of what I found within this podcast. Episode 5 is going to look at how we actually communicate it to people and will people believe us? And then the final episode is the next steps. Where are we going and how soon will we answer that question?
2: I kind of hope it's tomorrow. You know, I want to know.
3: It needs to be after the podcast comes out.
2: Fair.
3: And then it can happen. And then it can happen. Yes. And it could be tomorrow. It could be 300 years from now. We'll never know.
2: Who are some of the other folks that you were able to talk to about this?
3: I'm not going to say one of my favorite interviews because I don't want anybody listening to this. But I think one of the really compelling interviews that I had is with a science journalist by the name of Nadia Drake. That name is familiar because her dad is Frank Drake. And Frank Drake is no longer with us. But Nadia was able to bring us into his world. And in the 1960s, Frank made the first effort to actually listen for extraterrestrial signals out in the universe. So essentially starting the modern day search for extraterrestrial life. And how he got to that point is really interesting. Why he got to that point is really interesting. Why he's always looked up to the sky and thought that there was somebody out there. And for Nadia to take that the time, and Nadia has written extensively about this as well. She's a science journalist that I read all the time and respect. And so for her to share her time about those moments that she had with her father and what he reflected to her on this search was really great. So I wasn't able to interview Frank Drake, but I was able to interview Nadia Drake, which really brought me closer to that. This podcast took me to talk with religious scholars and find out how something so profound would affect people's faiths. And so we talked to a Christian academic, a Muslim academic, and a rabbi of the Jewish faith about how this would affect things. And what's very interesting is not much would change for them. Mm. In fact, a finding like this would strengthen their faith in the fact that God is powerful enough to not only populate this planet, but many others.
2: Oh.
3: And so that was one of the kind of eureka moments for me when I was doing this podcast, was that it was really interesting. We also talked to communication scholars about how this communication plan would work, what they anticipate people like you and me as journalists, how we would do this and announce these findings, but also try to look at things that have happened in the past and kind of predict how we may understand such a message as profound as this. And then, of course, interview plenty of scientists that are working on this, scientists that are both looking for signs of life deep in the universe, but also scientists that are looking for evidence down here a little closer to home, like our friend Amy Williams at the University of Florida, who's on the show pretty much every month talking about Mars stuff. We hear from her and also her very personal experience as to how she started searching for life. So lots and lots of people, lots and lots of transcripts to go through.
2: And it seems like there's so many different perspectives on it and so many different outlooks on like how this would affect not just the science community, but you bring up a really interesting point of like the religious community, the public as a whole.
3: Mm-hmm.
2: We can't have any spoilers here, but do you think we've found them already? Is it still on the horizon, or are they just hiding under our noses somewhere on planet Earth and we cannot find them anywhere? You know, what do you think?
3: I thought I knew this going into it, but you know, this really solidified my understanding that the universe is really, really big.
2: Yeah.
3: and we are participating in the smallest of chapters of the universal timeline. And so there are so many potential possibilities out there, but everything has to happen just right. We have to be in the right timeline, listening to the right part of the sky at a time when those particular people or things are broadcasting and transmitting, whether it be intentional or accidental. It is vast. But when you think of the Drake equation, which the Drake equation helps us understand the statistical probability of how many habitable worlds and civilizations may be out there, the more we are learning about the variables that go into the Drake equation, that number is increasing. The farther along we get with technological advancements and peering deeper and deeper into our cosmic past and into our universe, I think is the greater chance that we will find something. As I mentioned earlier, there are some times that we still are not 100% sure that it was not something. And it's really, really fun to think about that. And that was a signal from the 1970s. And we're still pondering whether or not that was something that could be an alien beacon. It could happen in 300 years from now because the stars literally have to align for us to hear this. But because of that, it could happen tomorrow. And we just may be in the right place at the right time with one of our antenna ears pointing in the right place, and we'll hear somebody.
2: I guess it's like the biggest fingers crossed I can give that we can hear something or someone, or, you know, maybe we can detect that little microbe.
3: Yeah, life. And yeah. It's Marian, that's a really good point. It is a fingers crossed moment, but you have to actually be listening for it to work. And that's another thing that I learned from talking with all of these scientists is, you know, you have to have these antennas pointed and turned on and listening, right? And that takes funding. You know, as we learned from Amy Williams, who is an astrobiologist looking for signs of life on Mars, which we now know that there was water on Mars. There could certainly be evidence of ancient microbial life on there. Well, in order for us to prove that extraordinary claim, we need to get those samples back. And that mission, its funding has been cut. So Right. There really needs to be, yes, it is a fingers crossed moment, but it needs to be intentional in doing those things. We can't hope for something that we're not looking for, if that makes sense.
2: No, that does make sense. What do you hope people take away from listening to when we find them? Is it that need to keep exploring? Is it just maybe some clarification on kind of some of these concepts that are really hard to understand, but you can kind of break it down?
3: Mm-hmm. Going into this, I my goal was for people to understand the questions that we are still asking ourselves about how we may react to this. I think what I want people to take away from this is that we are truly special and unique. We haven't found any other species or any other planet just like ours. So the evidence that we have found so far of are we alone is yes. And if that is the case, we are the most unique little tiny rock in a very, very large universe in just a blip of a cosmic timeline. And so that makes us so special and so unique. And I think that's something that we need to remember. The universe is vast, and right now it is just us. And so does that change the way that we interact with one another here on

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2: 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We're at AWTY Space. And if you've got an idea for a future episode of this show, or you want to join us as a guest, reach out to us. 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Our producer is me, Marian Summerall. Editorial guidance from Latoya Dennis. Our host is Brendan Byrne. 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Until next time, I'm Marian Summerall. 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
3: I'm Windsor Johnston with these headlines. Hurricane Nolo is moving past Hawaii's Big Island, but heavy rain remains a threat. Some areas could get up to 16 inches, raising the risk of dangerous flooding. Farther east, Hurricane Polo is closing in on Mexico's Baja California Peninsula. A hurricane warning is in effect along part of the peninsula's west coast. Forecasters say the storm could bring flooding, mudslides, and destructive waves. The U.S. and China have agreed to open a channel for handling incidents involving artificial intelligence. The agreement follows President Trump's talks with Chinese leader Xi Jinping last week. I'm Windsor Johnston, NPR News in Washington.

0: Hi, this is Fred Migliori, and welcome to this week's edition of FM Odyssey. Today and every week, we paint a portrait using the music of contemporary folk and rock artists who coexist side by side. 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
1: You, the man with no shoes.
2: Don't point at me, Daddy. I'll turn on your finger.
0: And welcome to this week's edition of FM Odyssey. This is Fred Migliori. Glad you could join us. That was Spanky and Our Gang from their self-titled debut album released back in 1967. And the song, It Ain't Necessarily Bird Avenue. That's a song that was written by Michael Peter Smith. A lot of things going on today. The harvest moon just peaked. It's fall. It's September. And we're going to combine a whole bunch of those thoughts into music in our program. But in the meantime, I thought, since we have Spanky and Our Gang on our minds and in our ears, I want to play another song from them. This one is called Sunday Morning. This is the unedited version of the 3.5 minute song that was all over AM radio in the 60s. And these were the jewels that you found when you stumbled upon FM radio and they were playing the album versions of these songs. As our journey begins on FM Odyssey.
3: Everybody got their keys?

0: everybody I'm one now. Did you know that?
1: Who's three?
0: Me and
2: three.
3: You and I, Rob.
0: Malcolm and Notch's down.
3: One.
0: Okay, we're ready.

0: That's a cat across the hall, and I gotta move out of this place.
1: Come on, what a drag for you.
2: Those people are in for a rude awakening, man.
3: No.
2: Long hairs take over the world.
0: Not if Wallace gets it. We're in for a rude.
3: That's right.
0: Yeah, West Virginia. Ohio. Right. No, just
4: I'm going to go back to selling insurance.
0: Why is that so important?
5: I'm going to cut my hair.
2: What I'd like to do
0: is to sneak into his room some night and stain him.
2: And she says, boy, you look and talk exactly like Sam.
0: No, I don't think you exist. Well,
3: okay. The comedy is great. We're going to try a little singing now.
2: And it's worth it, love.
3: This is hard, you know.
2: Huh?
3: This is very difficult, getting the vocals in.
4: You don't play that well.
0: Plus, they don't have reverb.
2: Codeine is wonderful.
4: The tone button doesn't sound good.
0: Codeine and Escatron. So much for cloud hopping.
6: What did you say was out? Which one?
7: Peter Melian Finch.
3: What we would like to get done today, if you all sing good and we can work effectively, is all three La La La's, Element X, and also Yeah, and also the Coda. All right.
0: All right.
6: What was Element X?
3: We're starting with the first La La La. Specifically. I'll do it three times. I don't know that ping pong.
6: What's Element X?
3: It's where the new set of voices overlaps at the end of the third la la la, and we're left it cut off and didn't finish it.
6: Nice. Are we doing that?
2: That's all we're working on now. It's the first la la la, right? Well, let's do it.
0: One already. Already on there.
4: Actually, I should lay out of it.
0: Should Lefty lay out of this? I guess not.
4: We're going to give the one away with a pink nose anyway.
8: I think from now on, before I let any of you record, I'm going to ask you for a logbook of how many hours you've logged on a particular part before you come into the studio with it, and I will approve the logbook.
4: Ah.
8: That is my new plan.
6: Wow. We got to get some logs.
4: No, we got to get a new producer.
0: Are you a logger?

Crosby, Stills, and Nash with a Beatles song of all songs. Maybe you never heard their rendition of In My Life, and that was from the Tribute to Nicolette Larson concert. And when she passed away, Nicolette, a whole bunch of people, as you just heard some of them there, got together and did a concert for her. And this next song is Nicolette's staple song that Neil Young wrote called Lot of Love. But we're going to hear Carole King do the first verse, Valerie Carter do the second verse, and Bonnie Raitt do the third verse as our journey continues on FM Odyssey.

Carole King, Valerie Carter, Bonnie Raitt, along with Jimmy Buffett, Joe Walsh, Jackson Browne, Emmy Lou Harris, and Linda Ronstadt on that song, Lot of Love, the Neil Young song. That's from the concert for Nicolette Larson, as well as the song before that that I mentioned, Crosby, Stills, and Nash doing their Beatles rendition of In My Life. And then This Old House from Crosby, Stills, Nash, and Young from American Dream, and Early in the Morning from Vanity Fair. That is from their self-titled debut album. And then Sweet City Woman from the Stampeders from an album called Against the Grain. And we started out with Sunday Morning from Spanky and Our Gang. Lots of themes coming up in our show today, including the Harvest Moon, September, and some new Billy Strings coming up next. If you'd like to email me with your comments or requests, it's Fred at FMOdyssey.com.

The new album from Billy Strings is called So Much for Goodbyes. It came out on the 28th of August. And this is the song called Milltown Flood as our journey continues on FM Odyssey.

That was Bob Seger and the song Turn the Page from the Silver Bullet Live album. That was, well, that particular song was recorded in Detroit in 1975. Then we heard Just Alone from McKinley, her self-titled debut album. That's her on the saxophone. And Knockin' on Heaven's Door, that was from a compilation called Who Knows Where the Time Goes from Sandy Denny that was released in 1985. That particular recording was done at the Troubadour in 1974. And then we heard Tweeter and the Monkey Man from the Travelin' Wilburys album and some new music from Billy Strings from his album So Much for Goodbyes that was released on August 28th. And the song Milltown Road. Well, coming up in our next hour, we'll get into the Harvest Moon. If you'd like to email me with your comments or requests, it's Fred at FMOdyssey.com, and we'll let Herb Albert and the Tijuana Brass take us out from Whipped Cream and Other Delights with Lollipops and Roses.

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the son of Stephen Stills, and their rendition of the Neil Young song Harvest, the title track of Neil's 1972 album, as our journey continues on FM Odyssey.

easy song. Let's hold a second. Let's learn this song. Because this is, I mean, I know everybody likes singing with Pete. But I learned this song from Pete, and it'd be almost the same thing. So, now I know, I mean, the difference, I know I've been watching Pete now for a few years, and he does something I can't do, which is he sings the songs twice at the same time. That's what we were talking about before, celery consciousness. And Pete can do it. It's the same, it's, he sings the song once in front of the song, and then once with everybody. That's hard. So I'm gonna try it, but first let's do it the normal way, which is the way we all learned stuff in school. Now I know people wanna forget about that, because you don't figure you can learn anything that way, but it's wrong. You've been learning new ways to learn stuff, and it don't work. Right? So, go back to the old way. It's the old, what they call the boring method. And you learn songs like this. Inch by inch, row by row, gonna make this garden grow. And you have to say it like this. Inch by inch, row by row, gonna make this garden grow. Now, don't just sit there. You have to do it with us. It really works. You're going to walk away tonight from this show, and if there's one thing in your head, it's not going to be, where are we going to go tonight, honey? It's going to be inch by inch, row by row, gonna make this garden grow. Then it goes, gonna mulch it deep and low. Gonna mulch it deep and low. Gonna make it fertile ground. Gonna make it fertile ground. That's good. Let's get that far. Here we go. You don't sing it like that. You just learn it like it. Inch by inch, row by row, gonna make this garden grow. Gonna make it deep and low. Gonna mulch it deep and low. Gonna make it fertile. Here we go.

goes like this. Inch by inch, row by row, please bless these seeds I sow. Here we go. Inch by inch, row by row, please bless these seeds I sow. Please keep, oh, we didn't go that far. There it goes. Please keep them safe below till the rain comes tumbling down. Okay? Please keep them safe below till the rain comes tumbling down. Okay, inch by inch, row by row, gonna make this garden grow, gonna mulch it deep and low, make it fertile ground. Inch by inch, row by row, please bless the seeds, low. Please keep them safe till the rain comes tumbling down. Here we go. Get the pattern established here. Okay, now, with some people, most people can learn a song that way. Now, we'll also put in the Pete way. So I'll sing it in front of, I'll sing it during the front line. So don't listen to me, really. Because I'll be singing a different line, trying to, you know, do it the other way. Okay. Oh, wait. Inch by inch, row by row.

That was the title track of Neil's album, Harvest Moon. And before that, we heard The Harvest from Peter Rowan from the album called Dust Bowl Children, and Harvest for the World from the Isley Brothers, the title track of their album Garden Song, from Arlo Guthrie and Pete Seeger from an album called Precious Friends. And King Harvest has surely come from the band album, the self-titled one. And speaking of the band, we heard Poor Dirt Farmer from Levon Helm from his album called Dirt Farmer, and Rain on the Scarecrow from John Mellencamp from Scarecrow, and a rendition of the Neil Young song Harvest, this time featuring Rufus Wainwright, Andrew Bird, and Chris Stills. And Chris Stills, of course, is the son of Stephen Stills. And that wraps up our theme called The Harvest Moon that just peaked. And coming up next, we'll have some music featuring Paul Simon and Edie Brickell from a forthcoming concert album that hasn't been released yet. If you'd like to email me with your comments or requests, it's fred@fmodyssey.com.

Let's continue with our theme of moving in, moving out, moving back, and moving on with the title track from Story Hill. It's called Paradise Lost, as our journey continues on FM Odyssey.

album. I wrote it for a dear friend of mine, Joseph Shabalala. And Joseph was the founder and the leader of the great Zulu choir, Ladysmith Black Mambazo. And here to help me sing it and undoubtedly improve my performance, Edie Brickell.

Edie Brickell. And this is Bagiti Kumalo. Bagiti is the last surviving member of the original Graceland band.

Two songs from Paul Simon. That was Kodachrome from the album There Goes Ryman Simon, and a new song from a forthcoming album that will be called The Quiet Celebration. It's from a concert that he did in June of this year that was shown on Disney and Hulu. That song was called Under African Skies, and it featured Edie Brickell. And this is the companion album to that film that came out in June. Our next song has a story behind it, as they all do, and it's from the Steve Miller Band album called Brave New World that came out in 1969. This record was the album that came out right after Boss Skaggs decided he was going to leave the band and start his own solo career. It was also the time when the Beatles were breaking up, literally. It was 1969, and what was going on at that point is John, Ringo, and George wanted Paul McCartney to sign a contract giving license to Alan Klein as their new manager, and Paul McCartney didn't want any part of it. So he showed up at Olympic Studios, where Steve Miller was recording this album, and it was being done by the same engineer, Glenn Johns, that worked on the Let It Be album for the Beatles. So Paul played drums on here and bass and electric guitar. He did backing vocals on this. And it was just his way of venting all of his frustrations that he had with the other three Beatles. Now, the other interesting side note to this as well is that Paul used a different name to elude the contractual issues. He changed his name or used the name Phil Ramone, and he had used that at a time when the Beatles were not the Beatles yet. They were the Silver Beatles, and he also used that name on the credits for the Ram album, one of his solo albums. So, very interesting story. Nonetheless, after all that, the name of the song is called My Dark Hour, and let's take a listen to it together as our journey continues on FM Odyssey.

0: A softer side of Paul McCartney with a demo of the song I Will from the Beatles' White Album Sessions. Speaking of, we heard Helter Skelter. And then we heard him with the Steve Miller Band from the album called Brave New World and My Dark Hour, where he played drums, electric and bass guitar, and harmonies. Coming up, we'll say goodbye to September.
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1: Our theme today of moving in, moving out, moving back, moving on is inspired by two of our listeners who left Connecticut upon retirement as school teachers.

Stay for just a while. Stay and let me look at you. It's been so long, I hardly knew you.

the refrain. Though spring is here, to me it's still September.

This is Roseanne Cash along with her dad, Johnny Cash, and the song September When It Comes. And it was the last song that he recorded before he passed away.

my eyes and see, and fall into the heart and arms of those who wait for.

That was Frank Sinatra with the song September of My Years. That's the title track of his 1965 album. And before that, we heard September When It Comes from Roseanne Cash and her dad, Johnny Cash, from an album Rules of Travel, and then September Song from Peter, Paul, and Mary from the Lifelines collection, and 75 Septembers from Cheryl Wheeler from Driving Home. See You in September from The Happening in 1966. And that was the title track of their album. And It Might As Well Rain Until September, a single that Carole King recorded way back in 1962. September Rain from Dinah Washington from 1961. And September Morning from Neil Diamond, the title track of his album. And we started out with Rod Stewart and Maggie May. Coming up, some music that features Alison Brown, Steve Martin, the comedian, and also the banjo player that a lot of people maybe don't know, along with Jackson Brown, together on one song. If you'd like to email me with your comments or requests, it's fred@fmodyssey.com.

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Well, Alison Brown and Steve Martin are Grammy-winning banjoists. Now, you know Steve Martin as the comedian, of course, but he's also had a long history playing the banjo, and he's really, really good at it. Well, him and Alison got together in 2025 and recorded an album called Safe, Sensible, and Sane that featured guest artists such as Vince Gill, the Indigo Girls, Tim O'Brien, Delamay, Sarah Jarosz, Sam Bush, Stuart Duncan, Molly Tuttle, and Jeff Hanna, and Jackson Brown. We're going to hear the song that Jackson sings on, as well as Jeff Hanna doing the harmonies. The name of the song is called Dear Time. Turn your radios up or whatever you're listening to this on and take a listen as our journey continues on FM Odyssey.

Well, that concludes our theme today of moving in, moving out, moving back, and moving on, as it was inspired by a couple of longtime listeners of FM Odyssey who retired a couple of years ago from their teaching jobs after 30 years, 30 plus years in Connecticut, and decided that they were going to move into their dream home, retirement home in South Carolina. And after being there for a couple of years, kept hearing the calling of going back home. And they actually have been in the process of doing that over the course of the last

Well, that wraps up this week's edition of FM Odyssey. I'd like to graciously thank Paul Porzio in D.C., Marshall Wright in Florida, Steve Matteo and Al Basio in New York, and a special thank you to my late friend and mentor, Pete Fornatel, for inspiring me to do this show. FM Odyssey is produced from New York and Florida by Fred Migliori. 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Thanks for listening. Until next week, pay attention to the poets. You need them, and you know it.

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Welcome once again to the Stray Cat Lounge. I'm Joni O, ready to go with the music as our orbit together begins. Mixing it up live for the Space Coast and beyond with a live audio stream to tap into at WFIT.org. It's Sunday, the 27th day of September 2026.

It's Three Chords and the Truth. It's a black t-shirt. Check it out. Later from 5 to 7 this evening, it's a big jam session, not to be missed, so you want to be there. It's a long set of music ready to go right now here at the Stray Cat Lounge, and midway through, a couple from the English duo Naked Eyes, as we remember Pete Byrne, who moved on to the cosmos on September 14th at the age of 74 in Los Angeles. The music begins with a deep track from Peter Murphy, 1989, Cut You Up on WFIT.

Mellow Ship, Slinky, and B Major from Blood Sugar Sex Magic in 1991 as we close out a long opening set, a very long one, almost 45 minutes there. And we heard from the Red Hot Chili Peppers, also The Ventures, originally Apache 65. We heard a reversion, Apache 85, from their Best of Collection featuring Peter Frampton on guitar for that one. Also, Rite of Passage from Dougie McLean. Happy birthday, 72 today. We heard from a release on Putumayo Records. And Naked Eyes, Promises, Promises, along with their big hit, Always Something There to Remind Me. Remembering singer-songwriter Peter Byrne. Heaven Knows I'm Miserable Now in the mix from the Smiths, and a flashback in time to spend some time upstairs at Eric's with Yaz and Don't Go. From her collection titled Outside Society, Patti Smith with Ain't It Strange, music from 1975. And at the top of the set, Wildflower from The Cult, music released on Beggar's Banquet. You've got it tuned to 89.5 Radio. I'm Joni O. And we return to the music with a visit to the Wild Wild West with the Escape Club on WFIT Melbourne.

the Pet Shop Boys and What Have I Done to Deserve This? The Loveless from Billy Idol just ahead as we tap into his Charmed Life album from 1990. This is 89.5 FM, streaming for the multiverse at WFIT.org. There's always more music to come, so stay together as we head to the top of the hour. We're going to hear from Washed Out and their cover of a Fleetwood Mac song. It's Straight Back as the music continues on WFIT Melbourne. Catch you on the other side.

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1: This is WFIT Melbourne. Welcome back to the Stray Cat Lounge live on 89.5 Radio. I'm Joni O, ready to go with the music as our orbit together continues, mixing it up for the Space Coast Day and beyond with a live audio stream to tap into at WFIT.org. It's Sunday, the 27th day of September 2026. The Space Coast Guitar Expo is full swing over at the Melbourne Auditorium. It's 2 o'clock now, and it goes on till 5, and then from 5 to 7, there's a jam session, so it goes on till 7. There is food there in that room. There is a table, and there is WFIT staff and DJs, so check it out, say hello, and pick up the newest T-shirt. They've got them on hand there. That's limited supply, but a good price if you go by the Guitar Expo. I was there earlier before the show. So we're going to continue right now at the Stray Cat Lounge with another long set of music. Patrick O'Hearn starts us off. He's a musician, composer who worked with Frank Zappa, formed the band Missing Persons, and ventured on his own. A talented upright bass player, songwriter. This is a remixed version of a song he released back in 1987 on an album, Between Two Worlds. This one is the remix. It's Fire Ritual, now on WFIT.

expresses itself through me in lavish abundance. My dynamic mind attracts money to me from every source in whatever quantity I desire.

clearly that the world in which I live has such a tremendous supply of money available that it can fill all my financial requirements easily.

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I am financial success. I am financial success.

Ty Segall and the Freedom Band closing out with the lead single from their fifth studio album, Twins. The Hill is this track. And also from the San Francisco bass band, we heard Everyone's a Winner. We got a couple tracks from the Critters Buggin'. That's the name of the band. Also in the mix, Ramondi and Mount Blasta, music from Loose Groove Records and the Seattle-based band Husker Du from their final album, Warehouse. We heard I'll Tell You Why Tomorrow. And Patrick O'Hearn at the top of the set with Three Circles from his 1995 Deep Cave release, Trust. I'm Joni O, live with you at the Stray Cat Lounge on 89.5 Radio. Our big fall fun drive coming up next weekend. And we are still looking for some phone volunteers. You can go to WFIT.org, click on the photo of Sister Mary, and that will lead you to the sign-up page. One more click and you'll be in it. It'll be fun. And just come join us and lend your support. So if you go out to the 2026 Space Coast Guitar Expo, our very own Keller from Keller Radio on Monday nights, and he does oh so much more here, he is going to be speaking off in the Groove Shack stage, and that's about after three. So you can go in there and hear one of our own. So that'll be real cool. And so please support the fun drive coming up, and that's next weekend. We're going to continue right now. Juliana Hatfield with Some Girls for Feel It, here now on WFIT.

Joleanna Hatfield featuring Richard Butler of the Psychedelic Furs for This Lonely Love. And Joleanna covered ONJ with A Little More Love, and David Byrne in the mix with the Talking Heads song from Little Creatures, And She Was, live acoustic today. And just ahead, Lloyd Cole and the Commotions with Perfect Skin, circa 1984. Thanks for hanging out today. I'm Joni Ope, inviting you back next weekend for another eclectic mix. The Stray Cat Lounge is live every Sunday, starting at 1 p.m. Eastern Time here on 89.5 Radio, and the show streams globally at WFIT.org. 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We got news for your head and music for your heart. That's WFIT Melbourne. Until next time, closing out with a Queen track from their third LP, Sheer Heart Attack. It's Killer Queen on WFIT.

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1: 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FM Odyssey with Fred Migliori starts at 10 a.m. and Joni O brings us the Stray Cat Lounge at 1, followed by Bill Stewart with Folk, Bluegrass, and more, and Mozart's Attic with Jay Ski from 6 until 9, where Future Echoes wraps up the broadcast day into the midnight hour. 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
1: Welcome, folks, to Folk, Bluegrass, and More. We'll begin with songs and tunes for the autumn, the harvest, and the harvest moon. Starting with this one that was debuted by Nora Bays and Jack Norworth in the Ziegfeld Follies of 1908, to much acclaim. It's one of a number of moon-related Tin Pan Alley songs of the era, popular in the early 1900s. From Mercurial, it's the Asylum Street Spankers. It's Shine On Harvest Moon. The

with that version of Neil Young's Harvest Moon, that was Nicole Aukman from her release Something Out of Nothing. Ahead of that, from the Chestnut Tree, we heard Bruce Piaf with When the Moon is Big Above the Cape Fear River, and we began with Asylum Street Spankers from Mercurial doing Shine On Harvest Moon. Coming up for you, music from Brad Kulerick, Don Rigsby and Midnight Call, Phil Ledbetter, and Gathering Time. We'll begin with music from Phil Ledbetter's Slide Effects. This is a song composed by Sting, and on the vocal is Alice Vestal. Right here for you on your Music Discovery Station, 89.5 WFIT. I'm your host, Bill Stewart. 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

From his release Cottonwood, that was Brad Colerick with the title track. Ahead of that, we heard Don Rigsby and Midnight Call from Hillbilly Heartache with These Golden Fields, sharing memories of family and farming. Preceding that, we had Gathering Time with Gold off of Red Apples and Gold. And we began with Phil Ledbetter and Alice Vestal on the vocal of Sting's song Fields of Gold. That was from Dobro Man Phil Ledbetter's Slide Effects recording. Ahead for you, we have music from the Foggy Hogtown Boys and Shannon McNally, as well as Dana and Susan Robinson, Mary Gaucher, and the Green Cards. Currently, we're listening to Ferris and Jason Romero. From A Wanderer, I'll Stay, this is Old September. Right here for you on Folk, Bluegrass, and More, and WFIT.

0: Fading out with that beautiful melody, In the Pale Moonlight. That was the Foggy Hogtown Boys from Pigtown Fling. Preceding that, from Putumayo Presents American Folk, Shannon McNally with Pale Moon. We heard a song from Dana Robinson ahead of that from the recording Big Mystery, the work of Dana and Susan Robinson. That was Zephyr Wind. And from Live at Blue Rock, we heard Mary Gaucher with Sugar Cane. The Green Cards were in there from Weather and Water with their song Time. And from Ferris and Jason Romero and A Wanderer I'll Stay, we heard Old September. We'll continue now with this from Tony Rice.
1: It's the year of El Nino, the sky it is changing. I've lost everything and I cannot return. Thought I'd write down some words to put them to rhyme, describing the changes that work over time. I see others around me that suffer each day, and El Niño seems to have a will of its own.

The Year of El Nino, from Rice, Rice, Hillman, and Peterson. We'll close out this first hour of Folk, Bluegrass, and More with guitar from Pat Donahue. From American Guitar, this is Mudslide. We'll keep it right here on 89.5 and Folk, Bluegrass, and More for more great music after the break.

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1: Welcome to a second hour of folk, bluegrass, and more. Leading off this hour,

That was new music from Jake Blunt, from his current release, Single Footing Horse. We began with Pork Fat Makes My Chicken Tan, and wrapping up there with the classic Stack Lee, music from Jake Blunt's Single Footing Horse. Right now we're listening to Benny Blue. From March of the Mollusk, this is Farewell Tryon, and it's a tune that was introduced to Benny Blue by Jake Blunt during Jake's student days at Hamilton College, when they'd share tunes in the music building whenever Benny was in town.

That was Dar Williams with the title track of End of the Summer. This is David Lamont. With this track from Spin, this is Spirit. Here on Folk, Bluegrass, and More and WFIT.

Years from Sierra Hall, from Something Borrowed Something New, a tribute to John Anderson. That was Years. Fall Apart World preceded that. From Dark Enough to See the Stars, Mary Gaucher on that one. From The Grass is Dead, we heard the Jerry Garcia Robert Hunter song, Black Muddy River. And Zoe Mulford preceded that with Those Boys. That was off of Roadside Saints. From Spin, we had David Lamont in there with Spirit. And I think that catches us up. Still ahead for you, we've got music from Trampled by Turtles, Fireside Collective, Watling and Bates. Right now we're listening to Tim Stafford. From Guitar Melodies, this is Tranquil Tides.

That was Fireside Collective bookending that set with that song Winding Road. In the middle, Watling and Bates from Leaving Unumgar. That was If You Knew What You Know. Featuring the Shelley Jones Band and Chris Ridgway on the mandolin. We'll wrap up Folk Bluegrass and More this Sunday with this from Trampled by Turtles. From Stars and Satellites, this is Risk. I'm Bill Stewart. Thanks for joining me and listening to Folk Bluegrass and More on 89.5 WFIT.

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5: I'm Louise Schiavone with these headlines. A powerful nor'easter remains stalled off New York and New Jersey, pushing water into coastal communities. Coastal flood warnings remain in effect today. At least one storm-related death has been reported. Five men have been arrested on suspicion of planning to attack a British airbase used by the U.S. military in the Iran war. Chinese pandas Ping Ping and Fu Shuang are now at Zoo Atlanta. Having left Chengdu in southwestern China early on Sunday aboard a specialized FedEx Panda Express, it's part of a new agreement between the U.S. and Chinese governments. I'm Louise Schiavone, NPR News, Washington.

It's 6 o'clock, and you are tuned to WFIT, broadcasting live from the Florida Institute of Technology in Melbourne. I'm Jay Ski, and this is Mozart's Attic, a program of classical music made possible by the generosity of listener supporters of this public radio station. And we'll be asking for some more of that generosity next week for our annual fall fund drive. It was the famous 19th century conductor and critic Hans von Bülow who proclaimed the three B's, Bach, Beethoven, and Brahms, as representing the epitome of the Baroque, classical, and romantic schools of composition. Arguments could be made that he was right about this, but regardless, it was a convenient summation of the state of music for his time, opinionated though it was. Over the past 13 years or so, the Mozart's Attic playlist has grown to 22 pages, single-spaced, of music written by composers whose names start with the letter B. And yes, several of those pages are filled with the works of Bach, Beethoven, and Brahms, but there are a lot of others as well. So I thought we might let Herr von Bülow start us off with the bones of the B playlist and see who else turns up. Let's begin with Johann Sebastian Bach.

Power Biggs, also a B, was the organist, is just a coincidence. He doesn't count. Here's a short motet by the 16th century composer Antoine Brumel. Mater Patris is here rescored for recorder concert and performed by the Roger Blanchard Ensemble.

Next in our playlist of the Bees tonight is Claude Balbâtre, who lived from 1729 to 1799. Here, Jean-Patrice Brosse, another bee, plays his La Déricault on a magnificent 1774 harpsichord.

Jean-Patrice Brass playing an 18th century harpsichord and music of Claude Balbâtre on Mozart's Attic. Quite different is this sonata for trumpet and orchestra by Pietro Baldassare, here performed by Edward Carroll, Heinz Friesen, and the Concerto Rotterdam.

Edward Carroll, Heinz Friesen, and the Concerto Rotterdam, and the Sonata No. 1 in F Major by Pietro Baldassarre, who was born circa 1690 and died circa 1768. Here's a chromatic pavane and galliard by the English composer John Bull, circa 1562 or 63 to 1628. Sophie Yates is the harpsichordist this time.

Harpsichord music from the court of Elizabeth I, a chromatic pavane and galliard by John Bull. From Tudor England, we go next to Lübeck, Schleswig-Holstein, Germany, almost in Denmark, the home of Dietrich Buxtehude, the organist who was sought out for what we would today call masterclasses by the likes of Johann Sebastian Bach and George Frideric Handel. Here, Julia Brown plays his Prelude in G minor, number 150 in the catalog of Buxtehude's works.

Julia Brown performing music of Dietrich Buxtehude on the Martin Pacey organ at the St. Cecilia Cathedral in Omaha. And from Buxtehude, we go next in our cavalcade of composers on the B-list with a symphony by William Boyce, an 18th century composer who had the misfortune to be working in England when George Frederick Handel came to town and sucked all the air out of the London scene. Trevor Pinnock leads the English concert in his Symphony No. 5 in D major.

Trevor Pinnock conducted the English concert in the Symphony No. 5 in D major of William Boyce, who lived from 1711 to 1779. Meanwhile, over in Boston, Massachusetts, William Billings was writing music for people who wanted nothing to do with things English. Here, Paul Hillier leads His Majesty's Clerks in the anthem, O Praise the Lord of Heaven.

0: Paul Hillier, His Majesty's Clerks, and an anthem by the Boston composer William Billings, who lived in exciting times in that city and himself was something of a rabble-rouser with the Sons of Liberty. Hans von Bülow cited the three Bs, Bach, Beethoven, and Brahms, as the greatest composers of the Baroque, classical, and romantic periods, and we're fleshing his list out tonight on Mozart's Attic with some of the other fellows who were also around at the time. The B Fellows. We'll pick this up where we left off when Mozart's Attic returns here on WFIT in Melbourne. 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
0: It's Mozart's Attic coming to you live on WFIT in Melbourne, where we are into the 19th century in our playlist inspired tonight by Hans von Bülow's alliterative list of the three who epitomized the music of their times, Bach, Beethoven, and Brahms, according to von Bülow, also a B. And so our next composer is Johann Christian Bach. What's this, Bach again? Are we cheating? Nope, different Bach. Johann Christian was the son of Johann Sebastian, and in the not infrequent father and son difference of opinion, J.C. had little interest in the Baroque forms and conventions. And if truth be told, the old music was becoming rather tired among many a listener itself. Johann Christian Bach, soon to become John Bach, moved to England and set up shop there. Here's a wind symphony suitable for outdoor performance, different in form and purpose from anything Johann Sebastian's experience.

And that was Consortium Classicum and a Wind Symphony, number 3 in E-flat major by Johann Christian Bach, who worked in London in the years after the time of George Friedrich Handel.

He even briefly tutored the very young Wolfgang Amadeus Mozart during an extended stay in London when the Mozarts were on tour there. The next of our musical bees, Ludwig van Beethoven, would stand music on its head during his 30-some-odd years as a composer. There was no going back after Beethoven. This needs no introduction.

And that, of course, was Ludwig van Beethoven's Symphony No. 5 in C minor. Herbert von Karajan conducted the Berlin Philharmonic. 19th century conductor Hans von Bülow proclaimed that the three B's, Bach, Beethoven, and Brahms, represented the musical epitome of the Baroque, classical, and romantic schools. And while we can't say he was wrong, this leaves a lot of other composers on the B-list who weren't exactly chopped liver. So tonight we're looking at a whole bunch of musical B's so as to include the famous and the not-so-famous, whether on von Bülow's list or not. Which brings us up to Johannes Brahms, the bawdy house piano player from Hamburg, who was taken in and mentored by Robert and Clara Schumann, and who was also taken under the wing of von Bülow himself. Brahms' first big break, courtesy of Robert Schumann, was an introduction to the latter's publisher, who agreed to print what became Book One of the Hungarian Dances in a format for piano four hands, a popular parlor entertainment in the days before radios and photographs, etc. Brahms soon had a bestseller under his belt, and the publishers were now coming to him. Here are Francis Very and Michael Germanis with that first book of the Hungarian Dances.

0: Francis Very and Michael Jimenez, and book one of the Brahms Hungarian Dances as we continue our B list, or list of Bs, I should say, among composers tonight on Mozart's Attic. We'll be right back. This is WFIT in Melbourne. 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Its 2026-27 International Series opens Friday, October 9th, with the Jerusalem String Quartet and continues through April with Ensemble 132, pianist Evren Orzel, cellist Jonathan Svensson, the Sitkovetsky Piano Trio, and the Rosamunda String Quartet. All concerts are at 7:30. 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
0: It's Mozart's Attic coming to you live on WFIT, where we have been fleshing out Hans von Bülow's group of the three Bs, Bach, Beethoven, and Brahms. We can't overlook the unfortunate Georges Bizet among the Romantics, unfortunate because he died suddenly and unexpectedly in 1875, unaware that his first and only opera would prove to be one of the most successful of all time. Because he died young, we don't have an awful lot of music by Bizet, but here is the first of his two suites celebrating Arles, a town that would in later years also inspire Vincent van Gogh and Paul Gauguin. Yun Sung Cheng conducts the Baltic Festival Orchestra.